0: Ministry of Dr. Charles Stanley. The third chapter of Galatians tells us the righteous will live by faith. This verse indicates that faith is of great importance to God. But what exactly is faith? Is it trust, belief, confidence? Today we kick off a challenging series that can help us understand the basics of learning to walk by faith. Let's listen in to Dr. Stanley's message.
1: There are two things that are absolutely essential to a right relationship with God. They are, first of all, belief that God is. Secondly, belief that God will always do what God says He will do. Apart from these two basic convictions, there is no salvation and there is no blessing. In fact, the writer of Hebrews said it this way, if we're to please God, we must believe that He is and that He is a rewarder of those who diligently seek Him, or that He will do exactly what He promised. The basic foundation truth of the whole Christian life is faith. That's how we relate to God. That's how we relate to His Son, Jesus Christ. And yet, that is the one area of our life that probably most people either misunderstand or have the most difficulty with. Can I trust God? Why don't I trust God? Oftentimes, life filled full of doubt. Well, this is the beginning of a series entitled Learning to Walk by Faith. And I want you to turn, if you will, to 2 Corinthians chapter 5. And the title of this message is Learning to Walk by Faith, The Basics. Now, what do I mean by the basics? I mean the starting point. This is where we begin in learning to walk by faith. And what I want you to note in this passage is this, that the Apostle Paul, writing to the Corinthians, is talking to them about life and death and the condition of our body and what is going to happen to us after we die. And the process of discussing that, he makes one statement here that I want us to note, but I want us to look at this whole passage for a moment. He says in 2 Corinthians chapter 5, verse 1, "For we know that if the earthly tent," speaking of our physical body, "which is our house, is torn down, we have a building from God," that is another body, "a house not made with hands, eternal in the heavens. For indeed in this house," that is in this body, "we groan, longing to be clothed with our dwelling from heaven. Inasmuch as we, having put it on, shall not be found naked. For indeed while we are in this tent, we groan, being burdened, because we do not want to be unclothed, but to be clothed in order that what is mortal may be swallowed up by life. Now he who prepared us for this purpose is God, who gave to us the Spirit as a pledge. Therefore, being always of good courage, and knowing that while we are home in the body, we are absent from the Lord, for we walk by faith and not by sight. We're of good courage, I say, and prefer rather to be absent from the body and to be at home with the Lord." The Apostle Paul is saying, you know, there will come a time we lay these bodies down. We'll have a new body, a resurrected body, which our Lord promised and which He certainly demonstrated in His own resurrection. Paul says, we have the privilege of living by faith. We walk by faith. Therefore, we're not worried about death. We're not afraid of death. We're not concerned about what's going to happen to these bodies. We have the awesome promise of a resurrected body and a heavenly home. And he says, therefore, we're not walking by sight. We're not walking by feeling. We're not walking by other people's opinions. We're not walking according to reason. We are walking simply by faith. It is the will and purpose and plan of God that all of us learn to walk by faith. Now, if I should ask you, is your life a picture of? Could it be described as a life of one who is walking by faith? Well, probably you may think in terms of the way you think of faith, and you may say, well, yes, I do. But I want you to listen carefully, and I hope you'll jot down a few things when I give you a couple of definitions or so here. I want to make it as simple and plain as possible, but it's very important that we understand what the Bible says about faith, not what the world says about it. When you think in terms of the word faith and the word believe, probably in our culture today, because people say, I believe this and I'm a believer and yes, I believe and all the things they say, probably the better word is the word trust. That is, I'm placing my trust in. I am committing myself to. The word believe or trust is an action word. And if you took these three words in the Greek language, love and serve, and if you put the word believe, All three of these have the same ending on the word. And a Greek ending on a word is very significant. They're all words of action. I love, if I love someone, I'm going to respond. If I serve someone, I'm going to act. If I believe, I'm going to act. For example, you can read the 40 verses of the 11th chapter of Hebrews, and 19 times the Bible speaks of someone believing, whether it's Abraham or Jacob or Moses or Noah. They all believed. And when they believed, the Bible says they did something. So in the New Testament, you can go all the way through the New Testament, and every time someone is believing or placing their trust in, there is an action. It is an inner action that moves the will. And so when we think in terms of believing, it isn't some stagnant kind of belief that says, yes, I believe, never moves, never budges, no action. The very word is a word of action. Something is going to happen in your life and my life when we place our trust in, when we commit ourselves to Almighty God. Now, the issue is this, not whether you believe or not, but what is it you believe? What are you putting your faith in? What are you putting your trust in? What are you committed to? Just the idea that I believe something is not sufficient. Listen, the whole key to the belief system is who is the object? What is the object of my belief? Therefore, the only legitimate object of my belief when it comes to relationship that is spiritual is this. I must believe in the life-giving God who resurrected Jesus Christ, His Son, from the dead. If my belief and my faith about my future and about my present is in anything other than that, it has substance that will, listen, that will ultimately disappear. And therefore, when we say, well, what is faith? It is a confident conviction that our God is who He says He is, and He will do everything He promises to do. So when I say, we're talking about the basics, I'm talking about the starting point, that faith is a confident conviction that our God is who He says He is, and He'll do everything He says He will do. Now, we said that the theme of this series is learning to walk by faith. Learning to walk by faith. And so now we have to talk about how do we walk, and how do we exercise this faith that we have? Now, it is the will and purpose and plan of God that we live by faith. Well, the Apostle Paul said we walk by faith. What did he mean by that? When the Apostle Paul used the term walk, he usually referred to their conduct, lifestyle, manner of life. This is how we live our lives. And so you recall that on other occasions, he said, for example, we're to walk not in the flesh, but in the Spirit. We're to walk in love, or walk by love. And we are to walk in the Spirit. Many things he said, and what he was saying is, this should be a lifestyle. If somebody were to say to you or ask you the question, do you live by faith? I wonder how many of you would say yes. Probably most of us would say, well, yes, I do. And what you mean is, well, I do most of the time, or I do sometime, or there are things that I have a difficult time trusting God for. You know what? That doesn't mean that you don't live by faith, because I'm going to come to that in a few moments. What I want us to notice here is what the Apostle Paul is saying when he says, we're walking by faith, not by sight, not by feeling. Now, most people walk not by faith, but by sight and by feeling and by reason. Now, I reason this thing out, and this is what I'm going to do. Oftentimes, God gets left out. Even sometimes when He is included, He is included in this manner. Here's what I think I ought to do, and God, I'm trusting You to help me. Instead of saying, Lord, what would You have me to do? What is Your will? What is Your purpose? What is Your plan? It is the will and purpose and plan of God that you and I walk by faith. Now, there are going to be those moments when all of us, at times, suddenly, we may fret over something. And then we say, okay, God, I'm just going to trust You with that. Or there may be moments of fear that come. We hear about some difficult problem that's arising, and we might suddenly feel fear, but you know what should last shortly? Father, You're in charge. And it may be that when you see someone who is learning to walk by faith, or someone who is in the process of learning, we're all learning, and you don't see them wringing their hands and getting all upset and throwing a tantrum, you think, well, you don't care, you don't love me, you don't understand. That may not be it at all. It may be that they have learned to trust God. And they know that fuming and fretting and having a pity party and throwing a fit's not going to do any good, because the truth is, if my Heavenly Father, who loves me perfect, is absolutely in control of my life, and who infinitely in his wisdom knows the best thing every single time, can I trust him with it? Doesn't mean it won't hurt. Doesn't mean it won't fall. Doesn't mean it won't falter. Doesn't mean that at all. Because we're all going to falter and fall. We all have those anxious moments. And oftentimes we'll find ourselves asking the Lord for things and or maybe for somebody or whatever it might be, and he doesn't do it. We want him to do it. We can get anxious. We can fret. We can fume. We can get angry at God. You know what? Doesn't bother him one bit. He knows we're going to get over it. And you know what happens? It does absolutely no good to argue with God. He wins every time. You can't do anything about it until he's ready. The truth is, walking by faith is the only way to walk happily, contentedly, joyfully, confidently, assuredly, courageously, with a sense of anticipation in life. And so the Apostle Paul said, we're walking by faith. He said, we're not afraid. We're walking by faith. Now, you say, well, now, you said learning to walk by faith. How do we learn? Well, it's very evident, the very idea that we'd say learning implies that it's a process. For example, when you and I trust that Jesus Christ is our personal Savior, we didn't automatically trust God for everything. We didn't do that. What happened was we prayed. Maybe God didn't answer our prayer the way we wanted him to, or we expected certain things to happen and they didn't happen the way we expected them to. And so, you know, we had difficulty. Well, let me ask you this now. When you were born, you didn't come out of your mother's womb running across the hall or the room. No, you came out. Somebody had to hold you. Finally, you reached that day that you could stand up by yourself, and wow, what a hero you were that day. And then you took that first step. You fell down after the first one, but you took the first step. And then you took two steps before you fell. And then next thing, you could walk all the way across the room to your mom or your dad. That was a wonderful day in the life of your parents. Now you're walking. And so you began to walk by yourself. You fell down, you scratched your knee, you cut your hand, you beat up your face. And so, you know, that's part of growing up. What's part of growing up? Walking, falling, walking, falling, walking, falling, standing up, falling, running, falling until you walk and you don't fall and you can run and you're not fall. What happens? You grew. It was a process. Now, how do we grow in our walk with the Lord? Here's how I'm going to learn. I'm going to make a request. I'm going to put God to the test, not trying to tempt him, but I make a request. And you know what? God answers my prayer or sees me through this. And you know what happens? When that happens, one layer comes down on my foundation of faith. My foundation is built on Christ, so it's a solid foundation. But I've got to build on that. I've got to build on the foundation of the eternal Son of God. How am I going to build on it? I'm going to trust him and watch how he works and see him come through, and I'm going to thank him for it. But I'm going to observe what happened. Second thing I'm going to do is I'm going to get his word, and I'm going to find out what the Bible says about him. Now, listen carefully. If you don't know who the God is that you trust, how are you going to trust him? That's why, as we said a few moments ago, all this foggy, frothy, light, non-substance belief that's going on has absolutely no credibility to it whatsoever. And there's no way to defend it. But when you and I get in the Word of God, and here's what it says. The Bible says that God loves me. And the Bible says he will meet my needs. The Bible says that God is holy. And he'll forgive me. In other words, when I begin to look at the scriptures, here's what happens. My understanding of the nature of God, you know what that's doing? That's like pouring into my whole foundation, the oil that makes everything work. Here's who God is. Here's what he's like. And if this is who God is and this is what he's like, then I can trust him. Now, the way God builds faith, as we said before, and I repeat this, trouble, trial, difficulty, and hardship. If I really want to understand what God is like, and I want him to strengthen my faith, I've got to be willing to get thrown in the fire. I've got to be willing to face difficulty and hardship. Listen, you don't build faith that sustains you in life by simply reading it in a book. Listen, what makes it work is experience. It is experience that makes it work. But what gives impact to your testimony? Experience. It is the fact that you've been there. You've walked through deep waters. You've walked through fire. You've walked through trials. You've walked through hardship. You've walked through those times of great need when there seemingly was no way in the world for those needs to be met, and God met them. How do we learn? We learn by living, trusting, failing, getting our focus back on Him, and moving on in life. And my friend, God will build such awesome faith. And you see people, you say, well, I wish I had the faith that she has or he has. You know what? Faith is available to every single person. Now listen, watch this. You already have faith. When you trust that Jesus is your Savior, you're standing on the immovable foundation of faith. It's not going anywhere. Now, what you do on that is what you build into it. And you build into it a confident conviction that this God whom I believe, this God is, He is the one true God, and He will keep His every single promise. Now, I'm going to put Him to the test. You see, He says, put me to the test and see what I'll do. So let me ask you this. Are you willing to say to Him today, Lord, not for my sake, but for your sake, Lord, the things in my life I can't handle. Needs I have, I don't think I can meet. Lord, I don't know how to handle these things. I've struggled. And I'll give you a little word that the Lord laid on my heart, because I was doing the same thing. And He just laid this word on my heart, A-S-H, Ash. Don't be anxious. Don't strive over it. And don't hurry. I have to keep that in mind. Don't be anxious. Don't strive about it. Working at it. Don't hurry. And for me personally, it's been a tremendous help to me. If I find myself getting anxious, it's don't be anxious. Don't strive and don't hurry, because those three things usually go together. You have to decide, Lord, I'm going to turn it over to you. Now here's the whole issue. You listen and say amen. It's the last thing I'm going to say. Do you believe that your God, who is the life-giving God who raised Jesus from the dead, do you believe that He's who He says He is? Say amen. Do you believe that He'll keep His every promise? Say amen. Amen. Now, are you willing to tell Him today, Father, I believe You're who You say You are. I believe You'll keep every single promise. I believe You're a trustworthy God, that I can put my life and everything I am and everything I have in Your hands, and You will take care of me. Now, are you willing to surrender your life to that God? Body, soul, spirit, finances, relationships, marriage, family, everything. Can He handle it? Will you let Him handle it? You say, well, I'm not even a Christian. What about me? Well, simply this. Here's where you have to start. You have to ask yourself the question, do you believe the testimony of God's Word? That except you're born again, except you trust Jesus as your Savior, you'd be lost eternally. You believe that? Do you believe that Jesus Christ went to the cross and died on the cross and paid your sin debt in full? Do you believe that? You have to begin right there. If you're willing to accept that truth and willing to say to Him, Lord Jesus, I confess my sins to You. I do believe what You say in the Scripture. I do believe that Your death at Calvary atoned for my sins. I'm trusting You as my Savior. I'm trusting You that what You did will atone for my sin. I'm trusting You to forgive me of my sins. I'm trusting You to be my Savior and my Lord. The moment you do that, that moment you become a living child of God. Then you begin the journey with us. We're all learning how to walk by faith.
0: 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That's the topic of today's Moment with Charles Stanley. It's just ahead.
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0: 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What's the first thing you think about when you wake up? In a moment with Charles Stanley, you'll hear about his morning routine as he explained it years ago.
1: When you and I wake up in the morning, what is the first thing we should say? Now, I can't dictate to somebody else what they think, but I can tell you what I feel and I think. That is, when I wake up in the morning, the first thing I want to think about is Father. Because you know what? All day long, I'm going to live making decisions, meeting people, doing the work that the Lord has called me to do. And so I know when I open my eyes, or I become conscious even sometime before I open my eyes, I know that today I need my Father to walk with me. I know that today I will have to depend upon Him and trust Him for every single thing. And so therefore, I want to begin the day where it should begin, in my relationship with Him, affirming my relationship, affirming my unity, my oneness, and my love and devotion to Him. We should listen, because we're going to walk by faith. Now, what does that involve? Well, here's what it involves. It means, for example, that I'm going to be asking for His guidance today. Here's what He said. Trust in the Lord with all your heart. Lean not to your own understanding. In all your ways acknowledge Him, and He will direct your paths. I want to thank You that I have that wonderful privilege and the wonderful promise that You've given me, Lord. It means if I'm going to walk by faith today, that I am going to be seeking His mind and His heart, seeking direction for every single facet of my life. Not some things, but everything. You see, to walk by faith isn't something we do sometime and not sometime. To walk by faith means I am going to rely upon, I'm going to trust in, I'm going to depend upon my Heavenly Father to give me direction for the day. I'm going to depend upon Him to meet every single need that I have.
0: 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The Bible says to grow in the grace and knowledge of Jesus. Has this program helped you to do that? We'd love to know about it. When In Touch returns, salvation is a gift received by all who believe. But exactly what does it mean to believe in Jesus Christ? Well, we'll hear about that in part two of our series, Learning to Walk by Faith. 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
7: 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While their methods are sometimes subtle, their intention is to slow and control the growth of the church. Some people are fired from their jobs. Sometimes government contract payments are reduced to create financial hardship. In many cases, the government denies access to Bibles. Just recently, the Vietnamese government established a new law which restricts freedom of religion. Churches are even more regulated by the government, and pastors cannot be ordained without local government authorities granting approval. Pray for churches and pastors in Vietnam to have wisdom and perseverance.
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0: Man, isn't it so cool to share in other people's excitement? Hey, I'm Mercedes. You're listening to Songs of Praise and Worship from Moody Radio. And literally just a few minutes ago, I got a text message from a friend, and it was just all caps. And I was like, oh, this is good news. So I called the friend, and she found out what gender of baby she's going to have. And it just made me so excited to be able to share in that moment with her and be able to share her excitement. Like, I could hear her tears through the phone, and I was like, yay, all I want to do is like jump up and down for you. And it's so cool whenever you can share in those close to you, share in their excitement with them.
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2: You know, when I was a non-Christian, there were Christians on my high school campus, and they had meetings out in the front lawn. In fact, all my friends warned me, Greg, stay away from the Jesus freaks. One day I went to their meeting. No one invited me. I sat at a distance where I could kind of watch them and decide why they were all crazy. And the problem is, as I looked at their faces, I saw something I didn't have. And what were they doing? They were worshiping God. See, worshiping God with other Christians helps put things in perspective. Some of you have burdens right now. Something's really troubling you. Something big is happening to you, and you don't know what to do. So what does the Bible say? Magnify the Lord with me, and let us exalt his name together. It doesn't say magnify your problems. And when you magnify the Lord and see him in all of his glory, you can see your problem in its proper perspective. Worship can make all of the difference as we gather together with God's people and see things accurately, biblically, and correctly. Maybe your life isn't making sense to you right now, but I'm telling you, God can step in and change everything. Jesus Christ, who died on the cross for your sin and rose again from the dead, is here with you, standing at the door of your life, and he's knocking, and he is saying, if you'll hear his voice and open the door, he'll come in. Have you asked him to come in yet?
1: 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Find out how to begin a relationship with him by going to harvest.org. Just click on Know God. Already know God? Invite others to learn more about what it means to follow Jesus. Answers to questions about the Christian faith, online courses for Christian growth, and video messages from Pastor Greg Laurie can be found at harvest.org.
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0: perfectly.
1: A prayer to end out your weekend. Dear Heavenly Father, as this friend is getting ready to go to sleep for the evening and start a new week, God, I just pray for comfort, for rest, and to start the week exhilarated and ready to honor you in everything that they say and do. Amen.

0: Need some real hope? 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
1: Jesus said in Matthew chapter 5, "You are the salt of the earth. But if the salt has become tasteless, how will it be made salty again? It is good for nothing anymore except to be thrown out and trampled underfoot by men." Our world desperately needs to taste some salty Christians. Christians who hold fast to the Lord and live in obedience to His word in the power of the Holy Spirit. When the salt becomes tasteless, destruction is not far behind. Jesus said when He returns, the world will be as corrupt as it was in the days of Noah and in the days of Lot. Listen, if you've lost your saltiness as a Christian, ask the Lord to forgive you and to change you. Make necessary changes in your life so you can be the salty witness in a lost and dying world that Jesus wants you to be. Now that's real hope.
0: And you can find that real hope when you visit fromhisheart.org.
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3: There's encouraging news out of Idaho. A federal appeals court has ruled that Idaho can fully enforce its pro-life abortion ban while a legal challenge moves forward. The Ninth Circuit put a hold on a lower court decision that would have created a much broader exception, allowing for abortions when a pregnancy, quote, threatened the woman's health, not necessarily her life. It's an important reminder.
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0: That's Franny Cash on Moody Radio. Hi, it's Bill Meyer with a great reminder from Pastor Craig Rochelle from Life Church. He says God doesn't call us to partial obedience, but to full surrender.
1: Thanks for tuning in today to Bible Q&A with John MacArthur. And I'm Denny Nugent with today's question. It comes from Hebrews 2, verse 10, which says that Jesus, as the author of salvation, needed to be perfected through suffering. Now, John, we know Jesus is 100% man and 100% God. So how could Jesus, as God, need perfecting?
2: Well, of course, we also know that Jesus grew in wisdom and stature and favor with God and man. Jesus came into the world 100% man, and man arriving in the world doesn't know everything, hasn't experienced everything. He was a baby, then he was a toddler, then he was a small child, then he was an adolescent, then he was an adult. There was progression in his humanity. It was at the age of 12 that he really awakened to the fullness of who he was, and he declares that when he says, I must be about my Father's business. So to speak of Jesus' humanity is to speak of his development. And as he grew in wisdom and grew in stature physically and grew in favor with God and favor with man, as he flourished, sinlessly so, but nonetheless growing and progressing, he also grew to understand and experience suffering so that he could be perfected in the sense that he would be a complete, sympathetic, faithful high priest who had been touched with the feelings of our infirmities, knew all of our pain. He was in all points tempted like as we are, yet without sin. He is the one who is perfect in every area of his humanity, including even suffering for us.
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0: 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Pastor Greg Laurie says that God wants us to be happy, and we want to be happy. If so, then why are so many people unhappy? On the latest episode of A New Beginning, Greg takes us straight to the words of Jesus to chart a course for a life of true happiness and joy. 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
1: You know, a good friend will tell you the truth about your clothes, the impression you're giving off, you know, the truth about you. 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Yeah, sure, it can be awkward, but when done softly, for your good, why would you turn it down? So, does your family have your permission to speak truth? 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
3: What do your kids and grandkids like to eat? Probably something that comes out of a bag or a can, right? Many parents have abandoned nutritious foods God has made for fast, easy food that kids will actually eat. But the problem is, if your body is built on chips, pizza, hot dog, and soda, inevitably, it's going to get sick. Genesis 1:29 says, "I give you every seed-bearing plant on the face of the whole earth and every tree that has fruit. They will be yours for food." Parents, it's time to rise. I'm Arlene Pelicane, author of Parents Rising. We need to put healthy, good foods in front of our kids so they can grow strong and develop properly. Make apples easy to access. Put carrots on the kitchen counter and nuts instead of candy in small bowls. It's time to imitate Popeye, remember him? And put some power in your child's tank.
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Do not be dismayed, for I am your God. I will strengthen you and help you. I will uphold you with my righteous right hand."

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1: Each year, thousands of people apply to become American citizens. They come for the benefits, the economic, social, and political benefits. They come even though they know they will pay taxes and may have to serve in the military. They come knowing that citizenship involves both privileges and responsibilities. The Apostle Paul used the concept of citizenship to convey an important truth to Christians. When he wrote, citizenship in the Roman world was very important. Even then, citizenship carried both privileges and responsibilities. When Paul wrote to the Christians at Philippi, he reminded them that they were not only citizens of Rome, but also of heaven. As citizens of heaven, he urged them to live in ways that honored the Lord of heaven, Jesus Christ. He explained that heavenly citizenship involved two great privileges. One was the privilege of trusting in Christ. This resulted in forgiveness of sins, an eternal home, and the power to help others. A second privilege is that of suffering for Christ. You heard it right. How can that be a privilege? Suffering draws believers closer to God, while it earns us eternal rewards. Jesus said, be happy when you suffer. Be very glad, for a great reward awaits you in heaven. Yes, citizenship involves both privileges and responsibilities.
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1: Chandler Moore, God, I'm Just Grateful on Moody Radio. You know, when you're suffering, it's natural to pray for relief. But Pastor Alistair Begg says Jesus is so much more than just a healer. On the latest episode of Truth for Life, Alistair tells us what Jesus revealed about himself and his ultimate purpose when he healed the sick and rebuked the demons. 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
3: If you don't ask for your heart to be softened, God loves you so much that he'll lead you to the point where he will break your heart into softness. You see, we either choose to bow our knee and soften our heart, or God will lead us to the point of softening our heart himself. That's what he had to do with the people of Jerusalem. He had to have their city destroyed, their temple burnt down. He had to destroy the very things that were precious to them. I prayed to God oftentimes and said, God, if my heart ever gets hard, Lord, I pray that you would soften it on its own, because I don't want to be broken by your hand. I want to be moved by your hand to be soft, but not broken by your hand of discipline. 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
4: And your child does not need a perfect parent. Your child has a perfect Savior. And that's what your child needs. 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
5: That's a big statement.
4: Yeah, so I think sometimes we overcomplicate what we're doing. What we're really doing is we're growing in Christ's likeness before our children.
5: Yeah.
4: And we're doing what God has called all of us to do as Christians. We're modeling Christ's likeness, Ephesians 4:11 through 16. 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And then we just kind of helpfully correct one another.
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0: For American Family News, I'm Chris Woodward. With just 46 days until the midterm election, Democrats and Republicans are wasting little time getting out the vote. That includes Vice President J.D. Vance. He traveled to Iowa today to reach out to farmers.
1: I may be most proud of what we've been able to do for Iowa farmers and farmers all across the United States of America. You know, and I know, that our farmers are the hardest working, they're the most patriotic men and women that any of us will ever meet.
0: President Trump won Iowa in the last three presidential elections, but Democrats say the current administration has not done enough to combat inflation. Republicans argue that Democrats are part of the problem with big spending bills and stimulus packages under President Biden. A California town installed 143 flock cameras, creating backlash at a citywide forum. Here's Fox TV reporter Tom Vakor.
2: If flock cameras are anything, they're modern-day double-edged digital swords that can be used for good or for bad. The Santa Rosa Police Department has a flock of 143 of the controversial cameras. So, Santa Rosa Police Chief John Cragen hosted an early evening interactive forum.
3: And I'm going to provide a comprehensive overview of our automated license plate reader program, of our policies, our procedures, our training.
2: Between 400 and 500 people showed up, mostly to express heartfelt concerns.
0: The rollout of flock cameras has triggered nationwide controversy over concerns about privacy, abuse of power, and mass surveillance. While pregnancy resource centers offer vital clinical care, local churches are stepping up in a big way to support abortion-vulnerable mothers. Autumn Christensen of Her Plan says churches are uniquely positioned to offer both emotional and material backing.
4: One of the things that churches can do is they can be a place where moms and single-parent households or even couples who are struggling can go to receive material support and be introduced to a community of emotional support.
0: From other baby resource closets stocked with diapers and cribs to church parking lot events providing free oil changes and family support, communities are proving that moms do not have to face crisis pregnancies alone.
4: They had women from the church, families from the church there to welcome each mom and their kids into their playground and into the church space and just talk with them and support them and love on them, give them a gift, really offer them both emotional and financial support, showing the hands and feet of Christ, really being the church.
0: Christensen encourages individuals to find out how they can plug in. You can take a quick 10-question survey to find custom volunteer pathways right in your neighborhood at the Her Plan website. A new cat species has been identified for the first time in more than a century, and it's a 3-pound miniature leopard look-alike. Fox's Gianna Gelosi has more information.
5: The tiny feline is named the Leopardus tilcayo and was found in Bolivia's lush Yungas forest after a biologist received a call in 2016 about a weird cat given to a local wildlife sanctuary. It came from a local man who found it as a kitten on a road near the forest. He took the kitten in, thinking it was a domestic breed until its wild side appeared. Then he gave it up to the sanctuary. The tilcayo is 18 inches long and weighs just 3 pounds, making it smaller than the average house cat. It's light brown, slender, and covered in spots like a leopard. After years of research, biologists realized they had found the first new cat species since 1923. Still, little is known about the tilcayo, including the size of its wild population, how it reproduces, what it eats, and how it lives day to day.
0: In final news, a new report blames a millisecond software defect for the cancellation of over 2,000 flights in and out of the United Kingdom last week. NATS, formerly known as National Air Traffic Services, said today that the glitch on September 8th was behind the mayhem at British airports and beyond, rather than any human failings, as many had speculated at the time. It said a software defect in the National Airspace System, which allocates code so air traffic controllers can identify flights on radar, was behind the decision to axe the flights. The move impacted hundreds of thousands of travelers. Find more news on AFN.net.
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1: Rachel Purcell on Moody Radio. Hi, it's Bill Meyer with a Christian artist update for you. Jamie McDonald spent the day at the Vivo Music Network in New York City last week. She posted, "This day was unreal. It felt like a movie, and that movie is my actual life." You can see some video of Jamie recording at Vivo Studios on her Facebook reel.
2: Hello, this is Paul Cannings. Stay tuned for a quick word that will touch your life. Relationships obviously have certain characteristics that make them relationships. People that you know, you talk to. People that you know, you spend time with. People that you know, if they're hurting, you help them. Because the relationship that you have with them is significant to you. Well, folks, what does our relationship with God mean? Is it a relationship? Is it religion? Is it a religion in that we come to church and we do certain things, and because we're a Christian, we don't do this and we don't do that? But how much of it is because we just love Him? How much of it is because we have a respect for Him? He is truly someone we have such an appreciation for because He saved us from the pit of hell. We did not seek Him. He reached out to us when we weren't even looking for Him. The desire to pray and ask Christ to come into our lives is because He placed it there. And because we have such an appreciation for Him saving us and giving us hope and blessing us with a new life, that sense of appreciation makes us do certain things. You know, relationships that work well have respect. Relationships that work well, trust. Relationship that works well have a history and a sense of appreciation that brings the person to a high level of respect and honor for that person, because they have a sense of maturity that led them to appreciate the value of the person in their life. This Jesus that provides forgiveness before God for us because of the blood on Calvary's cross, a brutal death taking on the weight of sin, and rose from the dead so that we can have a relationship with God that does not end forever and leads to a sense of appreciation.
3: For more information on today's topic or other helpful resources, log on to powerwalkministries.org.
4: Inviting you to be a part of God's story through Jesus' death on the cross for our sin, for His glory. We celebrate the truth through the ministry of music and song. 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
1: 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Hey, just a reminder, God isn't looking for perfect Christians. 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

The music of praise and worship helps you pray through lyric and song when you find yourself out of words to speak. We're glad you're here.

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1: This is Carter Conlon. All throughout scriptural history, God has chosen the weak things of this world and He has enacted battle plans. The battle plans of God often don't make any sense. For example, in the book of Exodus, the people of God were in captivity, depressed, hopeless. They didn't have the resource to be set free from the oppressive culture that was imposing its will upon them and harming their children. When they cried out to God, God initiated a battle plan. God went to the backside of the desert and found an 80-year-old man who stuttered, who had no access to power. He was given a battle plan to set God's people free. He was given a stick and a one-line sermon. It was God's plan to use a weak vessel to free His people. You and I, too, can be powerful instruments of deliverance in our generation when we simply just say yes to God. He will give you what you need to do what you're called to do. It's time to pray.
2: Open the Bible with Colin Smith.
3: Moses saw a fire resting on a bush, but it didn't burn the bush on which it rested. Now, fires go out when they've exhausted the fuel that sustains them, but this fire was unlike any other. It sustained its own life. Moses had never seen anything like it. God spoke to Moses out of the fire and revealed the name by which he wanted to be known. I am who I am. Businesses depend on customers, schools depend on students, churches depend on members, but God does not depend on believers. God is. He exists by the power of His own being, and because He is, He always will be, whether our culture believes in Him or not.
2: Are you open to discovering what the Bible says about God? Well, then come to openthebible.org.
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There are a variety of names for God in the Old Testament. One of those is Jehovah Jireh, our provider.

0: For American Family News, I'm Chris Woodward. With just 46 days until the midterm election, Democrats and Republicans are wasting little time getting out the vote. That includes Vice President J.D. Vance. He traveled to Iowa today to reach out to farmers.
1: I may be most proud of what we've been able to do for Iowa farmers and farmers all across the United States of America. You know, and I know, that our farmers are the hardest working, they're the most patriotic men and women that any of us will ever meet.
0: President Trump won Iowa in the last three presidential elections, but Democrats say the current administration has not done enough to combat inflation. Republicans argue that Democrats are part of the problem with big spending bills and stimulus packages under President Biden. A California town installed 143 flock cameras, creating backlash at a citywide forum. Here's Fox TV reporter Tom Vakor.
2: If flock cameras are anything, they're modern-day double-edged digital swords that can be used for good or for bad. The Santa Rosa Police Department has a flock of 143 of the controversial cameras. So, Santa Rosa Police Chief John Cragen hosted an early evening interactive forum.
3: And I'm going to provide a comprehensive overview of our automated license plate reader program, of our policies, our procedures, our training.
2: Between 400 and 500 people showed up, mostly to express heartfelt concerns.
0: The rollout of flock cameras has triggered nationwide controversy over concerns about privacy, abuse of power, and mass surveillance. While pregnancy resource centers offer vital clinical care, local churches are stepping up in a big way to support abortion-vulnerable mothers. Autumn Christensen of Her Plan says churches are uniquely positioned to offer both emotional and material backing.
4: One of the things that churches can do is they can be a place where moms and single-parent households or even couples who are struggling can go to receive material support and be introduced to a community of emotional support.
0: From mother baby resource closets stocked with diapers and cribs to church parking lot events providing free oil changes and family support, communities are proving that moms do not have to face crisis pregnancies alone.
4: They had women from the church, families from the church there to welcome each mom and their kids into their playground and into the church space and just talk with them and support them and love on them, give them a gift, really offer them both emotional and financial support, showing the hands and feet of Christ, really being the church.
0: Christensen encourages individuals to find out how they can plug in. You can take a quick 10-question survey to find custom volunteer pathways right in your neighborhood at the Her Plan website. A new cat species has been identified for the first time in more than a century, and it's a 3-pound miniature leopard look-alike. Fox's Gianna Gelosi has more information.
5: The tiny feline is named the Leopardus tilcayo and was found in Bolivia's lush Yungas forest after a biologist received a call in 2016 about a weird cat given to a local wildlife sanctuary. It came from a local man who found it as a kitten on a road near the forest. He took the kitten in, thinking it was a domestic breed until its wild side appeared. Then he gave it up to the sanctuary. The tilcayo is 18 inches long and weighs just 3 pounds, making it smaller than the average house cat. It's light brown, slender, and covered in spots like a leopard. After years of research, biologists realized they had found the first new cat species since 1923. Still, little is known about the tilcayo, including the size of its wild population, how it reproduces, what it eats, and how it lives day to day.
0: In final news, a new report blames a millisecond software defect for the cancellation of over 2,000 flights in and out of the United Kingdom last week. NATS, formerly known as National Air Traffic Services, said today that the glitch on September 8th was behind the mayhem at British airports and beyond, rather than any human failings, as many had speculated at the time. It said a software defect in the National Airspace System, which allocates code so air traffic controllers can identify flights on radar, was behind the decision to axe the flights. The move impacted hundreds of thousands of travelers. Find more news on AFN.net.
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0: we're doing tonight. This is how I fight my battles. Just when you think you're lost. It may look like I'm surrounded, but I'm surrounded by you.
1: Hey!

0: David Leonard, and well done on Moody Radio. Hi, it's Bill Meyer with a great reminder from Toby Mack. He says, when you have a friend who's going through a storm, don't be a broadcaster, be an umbrella that covers them.
1: You found Bible Q&A with John MacArthur, and I'm Denny Nugent with today's question. It comes from Romans 7:2, which says, quote, "For the married woman is bound by law to her husband while he is living, but if her husband dies, she is released from the law concerning the husband." Now, John, some folks say that verse outlaws divorce no matter what the circumstance. Is that the case?
2: Well, if that was the only verse in the New Testament, I suppose you could press that conclusion. If all you had was the married woman is bound by law to her husband while he is living, if that's all the Bible said about it, you might conclude that there's no place for divorce, although that doesn't speak about divorce. Obviously, if the husband dies, she's released from the law concerning her husband. The point is, that's not all the Bible says about it. In fact, in 1 Corinthians 7, it says, if you're married to an unbeliever, and an unbeliever departs, let him depart. A believer is not in bondage. That's a divorce. That's what depart means. When an unbeliever wants to leave a believer, that believer is not in bondage to that unbeliever. You also have in Matthew 5 and Matthew 19 the words of our Lord Himself that tell us that immorality, adultery, can violate a marriage to the point that produces divorce. It comes as a warning. Don't divorce unless there is adultery. Sexual sin breaks the bond. So we don't want to oversimplify. Yes, marriage is for life. If an unbeliever departs, let him depart. If there's ongoing impenitent sexual sin, that's enough to break a marriage and produce a divorce. And divorce always gives freedom for remarriage when the divorce is biblical.
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0: 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Did you know that breaking negative generational patterns takes more than just stopping? 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
1: 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But how? Philippians chapter 4 is a great place to start. This chapter reminds us to pray, to pour out our hearts to God, to have thankful hearts, and to talk to God about what we need. 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Keep those verses close to your heart. 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
3: Hi, I'm John Sorensen, president of Evangelism Explosion International, and you're listening to Share Life Today. The Bible is the most widely distributed book and also the least read. There are millions of professing believers who have not yet discovered the joy and spiritual benefits of digging deeply into the Word of God. It is an inexhaustible treasure trove of wisdom. From the opening chapters of Genesis to the last chapter of Revelation, the God of the Bible is the God who speaks, and He uses His Word as a primary means to do so in our lives. So, if we're not seeking to hear God's voice through reading the Bible, we are missing out on some major growth in our Christian walk. Today is the day to begin growing in this area. Let's open God's Word and listen to what He has to say. And as we grow, let's always be mindful to share with others what God is doing in our lives. This can open the door to spiritual conversations where we can share the good news of the gospel. For more resources, visit our website at sharelife.today.
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0: For American Family News, I'm Chris Woodward. With just 46 days until the midterm election, Democrats and Republicans are wasting little time getting out the vote. That includes Vice President J.D. Vance. He traveled to Iowa today to reach out to farmers.
1: I may be most proud of what we've been able to do for Iowa farmers and farmers all across the United States of America.

0: You know, and I know, that our farmers are the hardest working. They're the most patriotic men and women that any of us will ever meet.
1: President Trump won Iowa in the last three presidential elections, but Democrats say the current administration has not done enough to combat inflation. Republicans argue that Democrats are part of the problem with big spending bills and stimulus packages under President Biden. A California town installed 143 flock cameras, creating backlash at a citywide forum. Here's Fox TV reporter Tom Vakor.
2: If flock cameras are anything, they're modern-day double-edged digital swords that can be used for good or for bad. The Santa Rosa Police Department has a flock of 143 of the controversial cameras. So, Santa Rosa Police Chief John Cragen hosted an early evening interactive forum.
3: And I'm going to provide a comprehensive overview of our automated license plate reader program, of our policies, our procedures, our training.
2: Between 400 and 500 people showed up, mostly to express heartfelt concerns.
1: The rollout of flock cameras has triggered nationwide controversy over concerns about privacy, abuse of power, and mass surveillance. While pregnancy resource centers offer vital clinical care, local churches are stepping up in a big way to support abortion-vulnerable mothers. Autumn Christensen of Her Plan says churches are uniquely positioned to offer both emotional and material backing.
4: One of the things that churches can do is they can be a place where moms and single-parent households or even couples who are struggling can go to receive material support and be introduced to a community of emotional support.
1: From other baby resource closets stocked with diapers and cribs to church parking lot events providing free oil changes and family support, communities are proving that moms do not have to face crisis pregnancies alone.
4: They had women from the church, families from the church there to welcome each mom and their kids into their playground and into the church space and just talk with them and support them and love on them, give them a gift, really offer them both emotional and financial support, showing the hands and feet of Christ, really being the church.
1: Christensen encourages individuals to find out how they can plug in. You can take a quick 10-question survey to find custom volunteer pathways right in your neighborhood at the Her Plan website. A new cat species has been identified for the first time in more than a century, and it's a 3-pound miniature leopard look-alike. Fox's Gianna Gelosi has more information.
5: The tiny feline is named the Leopardus tilcayo and was found in Bolivia's lush Yungas forest after a biologist received a call in 2016 about a weird cat given to a local wildlife sanctuary. It came from a local man who found it as a kitten on a road near the forest. He took the kitten in, thinking it was a domestic breed until its wild side appeared. Then he gave it up to the sanctuary. The tilcayo is 18 inches long and weighs just 3 pounds, making it smaller than the average house cat. It's light brown, slender, and covered in spots like a leopard. After years of research, biologists realized they had found the first new cat species since 1923. Still, little is known about the tilcayo, including the size of its wild population, how it reproduces, what it eats, and how it lives day to day.
1: In final news, a new report blames a millisecond software defect for the cancellation of over 2,000 flights in and out of the United Kingdom last week. NATS, formerly known as National Air Traffic Services, said today that the glitch on September 8th was behind the mayhem at British airports and beyond, rather than any human failings, as many had speculated at the time. It said a software defect in the National Airspace System, which allocates code so air traffic controllers can identify flights on radar, was behind the decision to axe the flights. The move impacted hundreds of thousands of travelers. Find more news on AFN.net.
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0: He bears our burdens and died for our sins for God's glory. And for that, we sing these songs. This is Praise and Worship.
1: Do you have a list of regrets? This longer than it's ever been.

0: That's Franny Cash, Jesus All Along. This is Moody Radio. You know, worship is more than a song we sing at church on Sundays. Worshiping God should be a natural extension of everything we do, whether we're in church, serving, praying, at work, or at home. 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
1: As folks journey together, get to know each other, understand each other's stories, then something happens.
2: Loving someone well doesn't mean you have to always agree with them. Hi, I'm Mark Gothier with CRU and Making Your Life Count. Parfait Bazelay says some of life's greatest transformations happen when we move toward people instead of away from them.
1: So you could imagine some of the dynamics at the dinner table, right? Because they weren't the same political affiliations. They were different in the way they operated. Yet Jesus said, you, as diverse as you are, as different as you are, other people that want to follow me and to do life together, and I'll call you friends. You know, hope and light can be given to others. It's oftentimes a two-way street. We get changed too. We get transformed by understanding better where someone's been. What's their story? What has shaped who they've become and why? It enhances our world, and that allows us to even be more of who God wants us to be.
2: Jesus brought together people with different backgrounds, perspectives, and personalities. Why? Because proximity has a way of building understanding, deepening compassion, and changing hearts on both sides of the relationship.
1: Proximity changes us, it enhances us, and Jesus modeled it. He spent time with the folks that everybody else was like, no, away from me. He's like, I want to hang out with y'all, not to be without convictions, but to get to know, show humanity, and show compassion. There's a lot for us to learn from Jesus and how he went about it.
2: The people who are different from you may be the very people God uses to grow you. Stay curious, stay compassionate, and follow the example of Jesus. Learn more at crew.org/life.
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0: That's SEU Worship on Moody Radio. You know, some of us gain energy when we're around lots of people. Others prefer privacy and would rather hang out at home with the dog. On the latest episode of Focal Point, Pastor Mike Fabares presents a message called Countercultural Christians, with an interesting perspective on serving others. 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
2: 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Today, so-called Church People Village has a clean, fresh water well and a church building. 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May God strengthen their faith and witness.
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4: We're praying that as you let the words of these songs wash over you, you would feel drawn into the presence of the King through this music of praise.

In John 16:33, Jesus said, "In this world you will have tribulation, but take heart, I have overcome the world."

0: or for bad. The Santa Rosa Police Department has a flock of 143 of the controversial cameras. So, Santa Rosa Police Chief John Cragen hosted an early evening interactive forum.
1: And I'm going to provide a comprehensive overview of our automated license plate reader program, of our policies, our procedures, our training.
0: Between 400 and 500 people showed up, mostly to express heartfelt concerns.
2: The rollout of flock cameras has triggered nationwide controversy over concerns about privacy, abuse of power, and mass surveillance. While pregnancy resource centers offer vital clinical care, local churches are stepping up in a big way to support abortion-vulnerable mothers. Autumn Christensen of Her Plan says churches are uniquely positioned to offer both emotional and material backing.
3: One of the things that churches can do is they can be a place where moms and single-parent households or even couples who are struggling can go to receive material support and be introduced to a community of emotional support.
2: From other baby resource closets stocked with diapers and cribs to church parking lot events providing free oil changes and family support, communities are proving that moms do not have to face crisis pregnancies alone.
3: They had women from the church, families from the church there to welcome each mom and their kids into their playground and into the church space and just talk with them and support them and love on them, give them a gift, really offer them both emotional and financial support, showing the hands and feet of Christ, really being the church.
2: Christensen encourages individuals to find out how they can plug in. You can take a quick 10-question survey to find custom volunteer pathways right in your neighborhood at the Her Plan website. A new cat species has been identified for the first time in more than a century, and it's a 3-pound miniature leopard lookalike. Fox's Gianna Gelosi has more information.
4: The tiny feline is named the Leopardus tilcayo and was found in Bolivia's lush Yungas forest after a biologist received a call in 2016 about a weird cat given to a local wildlife sanctuary. It came from a local man who found it as a kitten on a road near the forest. He took the kitten in, thinking it was a domestic breed until its wild side appeared. Then he gave it up to the sanctuary. The tilcayo is 18 inches long and weighs just 3 pounds, making it smaller than the average house cat. It's light brown, slender, and covered in spots like a leopard. After years of research, biologists realized they had found the first new cat species since 1923. Still, little is known about the tilcayo, including the size of its wild population, how it reproduces, what it eats, and how it lives day to day.
2: In final news, a new report blames a millisecond software defect for the cancellation of over 2,000 flights in and out of the United Kingdom last week. NATS, formerly known as National Air Traffic Services, said today that the glitch on September 8th was behind the mayhem at British airports and beyond, rather than any human failings, as many had speculated at the time. It said a software defect in the National Airspace System, which allocates code so air traffic controllers can identify flights on radar, was behind the decision to axe the flights. The move impacted hundreds of thousands of travelers. Find more news on AFN.net.
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0: Andrew Rip, Hold Me Up on Moody Radio. Hi, it's Bill Meyer. The upcoming 57th annual Dove Awards are gearing up to be a star-studded event. For King & Country and C.C. Winans are two of the presenters, while the first round of performers include Toby Mac, Ann Wilson, and Torrin Wells. The awards are coming up on Tuesday, October 6th in Nashville.
1: This is John MacArthur with another edition of Portraits of Grace. Despite the benefits of bank accounts, stocks, bonds, and a myriad of other investment opportunities, every earthly inheritance eventually is lost. Death will ultimately separate you from them. The influence of sin and corruption doesn't apply only to finances, it affects everything. Paul said the whole creation is subjected to emptiness. Nothing on earth escapes sin's corruption. But your eternal inheritance is not like any earthly thing. It is imperishable, undefiled, unfading. No one can steal it, and nothing can corrupt it or diminish it in any way. It's yours to enjoy to its fullest throughout all eternity. Don't pursue perishable things. Instead, pursue God's kingdom and the joy of eternal riches. This is John MacArthur thanking you for being a Portrait of Grace.
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0: Phil Wickham and David Crowder on Moody Radio. You know, according to Forbes, 73% of young adults say they feel alone sometimes or always. And Christians aren't immune from loneliness. On the latest episode of Equipped, college ministry leader and author Shelby Abbott will join Chris Brooks to explore why so many young people are fighting feelings of isolation and what we can do about it. 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
2: A federal report confirmed what pro-lifers have warned about for 15 years. Obamacare is subsidizing abortion. The Government Accountability Office found 1,719 Obamacare health plans cover elective abortion, reaching 4.4 million Americans. That's 683 more plans than in 2014, leaving pro-life families with fewer and fewer ways to avoid these plans. President Obama promised federal funds would never pay for abortion. That promise was an accounting gimmick. This report proves it. Your tax dollars are underwriting abortion coverage right now. Taxpayers deserve better.
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3: There have been seasons in my life when peace felt impossible. And that's because I kept waiting for a feeling of peace. But now I recognize that having peace is knowing peace. Knowing God is faithful and very present and very aware of my condition. Hey, this is Debbie Griffith. God tells us in John 14:27, peace I leave with you, my peace I give you. I don't give as the world gives. Don't be troubled, don't be afraid. I've been a Christian for years, trusting God's goodness. And yet it still takes me aback when my emotions seem to dictate my peace over what I know to be true. So I just say out loud, Debbie, it's not your fault. My peace from me, Jesus, isn't the absence of difficulty, but knowing I will bring you through it. And in those seasons, God taught me the most about trusting Him. God is faithful. He is peace, and He will give it to you every day. For more encouragement in everyday matters, visit DebbieGriffith.com.
4: Whether you first heard these songs at church, in your car, or from a friend, these songs exist to lift our voices to the Savior, to sing praises to the one who created us all. 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

Hey, here's a great reminder for all of us from Romans 15:7. The Bible says, accept one another then, just as Christ accepted you, in order to bring praise to God.

0: For American Family News, I'm Chris Woodward. With just 46 days until the midterm election, Democrats and Republicans are wasting little time getting out the vote. That includes Vice President J.D. Vance. He traveled to Iowa today to reach out to farmers.
1: I may be most proud of what we've been able to do for Iowa farmers and farmers all across the United States of America. You know, and I know, that our farmers are the hardest working, they're the most patriotic men and women that any of us will ever meet.
0: President Trump won Iowa in the last three presidential elections, but Democrats say the current administration has not done enough to combat inflation. Republicans argue that Democrats are part of the problem with big spending bills and stimulus packages under President Biden. A California town installed 143 flock cameras, creating backlash at a citywide forum. Here's Fox TV reporter Tom Vakor.
2: If flock cameras are anything, they're modern-day, double-edged digital swords that can be used for good or for bad. The Santa Rosa Police Department has a flock of 143 of the controversial cameras. So, Santa Rosa Police Chief John Cragen hosted an early evening interactive forum.
3: And I'm going to provide a comprehensive overview of our automated license plate reader program, of our policies, our procedures, our training.
2: Between 400 and 500 people showed up, mostly to express heartfelt concerns.
0: The rollout of flock cameras has triggered nationwide controversy over concerns about privacy, abuse of power, and mass surveillance. While pregnancy

0: Resource centers offer vital clinical care. Local churches are stepping up in a big way to support abortion-vulnerable mothers. Autumn Christensen of Her Plan says churches are uniquely positioned to offer both emotional and material backing.
1: One of the things that churches can do is they can be a place where moms and single parent households or even couples who are struggling can go to receive material support and be introduced to a community of emotional support.
0: From mother baby resource closets stocked with diapers and cribs to church parking lot events providing free oil changes and family support, communities are proving that moms do not have to face crisis pregnancies alone.
1: They had women from the church, families from the church there to welcome each mom and their kids into their playground and into the church space and just talk with them and support them and love on them, give them a gift, really offer them both emotional and financial support, showing the hands and feet of Christ, really being the church.
0: Christensen encourages individuals to find out how they can plug in. You can take a quick 10-question survey to find custom volunteer pathways right in your neighborhood at the Her Plan website. A new cat species has been identified for the first time in more than a century, and it's a 3-pound miniature leopard look-alike. Fox's Gianna Gelosi has more information.
2: The tiny feline is named the Leopardus tilcayo and was found in Bolivia's lush Yungas forest after a biologist received a call in 2016 about a weird cat given to a local wildlife sanctuary. It came from a local man who found it as a kitten on a road near the forest. He took the kitten in, thinking it was a domestic breed until its wild side appeared. Then he gave it up to the sanctuary. The tilcayo is 18 inches long and weighs just 3 pounds, making it smaller than the average house cat. It's light brown, slender, and covered in spots like a leopard. After years of research, biologists realized they had found the first new cat species since 1923. Still, little is known about the tilcayo, including the size of its wild population, how it reproduces, what it eats, and how it lives day to day.
0: In final news, a new report blames a millisecond software defect for the cancellation of over 2,000 flights in and out of the United Kingdom last week. NATS, formerly known as National Air Traffic Services, said today that the glitch on September 8th was behind the mayhem at British airports and beyond, rather than any human failings, as many had speculated at the time. It said a software defect in the National Airspace System, which allocates code so air traffic controllers can identify flights on radar, was behind the decision to axe the flights. The move impacted hundreds of thousands of travelers. Find more news on AFN.net.
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4: People look at the outward appearance, but the Lord looks at the heart. 1 Samuel 16:7.
5: Welcome to today's encouragement from Our Daily Bread. The Heart of the Matter was written by Bill Crowder and read by Wes Ward.
4: On a teaching trip to Moscow, I decided to take the subway to get lunch. Standing in the subway car, I started whistling simply because I felt good after an enjoyable morning teaching and the day was pleasant. The passengers stared at me like I was insane. When I got back to the school, I told one of the office workers that the people were so discouraged and downhearted that they stared when I whistled. She politely informed me, yes, their lives are very hard, but that isn't why they stared. They stared because it's rude to whistle in public here. When we make assumptions, we base them on external factors that may not have any bearing on the moment. It's helpful to recall the story of David's selection as future king of Israel in 1 Samuel. As the prophet Samuel considered Jesse's eldest son, he thought, "Surely the Lord's anointed stands here before the Lord." But God told Samuel, "Do not consider his appearance or his height, for I have rejected him. The Lord does not look at the things people look at. People look at the outward appearance, but the Lord looks at the heart." Basing judgments on appearances will lead to wrong conclusions. We do well to let God do the judging. He sees the heart of the matter. Today's encouragement was provided by Our Daily Bread Ministries.
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0: What about homology? 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Homology is the idea that similar structures in different organisms show they have a shared evolutionary ancestry. It's supposed proof of evolution. Well, the similarities between organisms are real. For example, most vertebrates like bats, horses, and humans share a similar limb structure. But this doesn't point to a shared ancestry. It points to a shared creator. 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After all, He made us to live in the same world, eat the same food, and breathe the same air. And the design He chose is the best. Homology? It means a creator.
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Found peace in the echoes of a cave.

0: This is John MacArthur with another edition of Portraits of Grace. Despite the benefits of bank accounts, stocks, bonds, and a myriad of other investment opportunities, every earthly inheritance eventually is lost. Death will ultimately separate you from them. The influence of sin and corruption doesn't apply only to finances, it affects everything. Paul said the whole creation is subjected to emptiness. Nothing on earth escapes sin's corruption. But your eternal inheritance is not like any earthly thing. It is imperishable, undefiled, unfading. No one can steal it, and nothing can corrupt it or diminish it in any way. It's yours to enjoy to its fullest throughout all eternity. Don't pursue perishable things. Instead, pursue God's kingdom and the joy of eternal riches. This is John MacArthur, thanking you for being a portrait of grace.
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1: Romans chapter 5. I am going to read all 11 verses to kind of just give the Word of God its place today and worship Him through that scripture reading. But we're going to zero in on the very first verse. I believe one of Satan's primary tactics against believers is that of making you doubt that salvation is secure forever. Or even for that matter, that it is real in your personal case. I mean, has that ever happened to you? It's happened to me. It's happened to me more than once in my life. Partially due to my own fault in my life. But that's reality, I think. Satan's, one of his primary tactics against believers is to make you doubt related to your own salvation, or even that salvation is indeed forever. Perhaps for that reason, the Apostle Paul describes one of the key parts of the Christian's armor in Ephesians chapter 6, verse 17. He describes one of the key parts of a Christian's armor as the helmet of salvation. This spiritual helmet that is given to us, provided to surround and protect our mind against doubt and insecurity concerning his redemption. And this is both objective and subjective. It's both objective and subjective. I believe you may have a different opinion about this, but this is indeed the doctrinal position of Providence Church. I believe first, salvation can be shown by the objective testimony of Scripture to be eternally secure for all the saved. By the objective testimony of Scripture, salvation can be shown to be eternally secure for all the saved. Now, I recognize this issue, this very issue, has been hotly debated throughout much of church history. And everyone agrees that either the truth or the falsehood of that doctrine is of immense importance. But it's also crucial for you, it's also crucial for us, to recognize the evidence that we actually have that real salvation, the evidence in our own lives. I would encourage you to read 1 John if you need to look at some of that evidence as to whether or not we actually have real personal salvation. And we'll also talk about that issue more as we walk on through the book of Romans. But that's crucial for us. But once security is established as a fact of salvation, then assurance must be maintained in the heart of the Christian subjectively. Now, if indeed, as some maintain, a person is saved by faith in Jesus Christ, but can sin his or her way out of God's grace, then we must live in continual uncertainty about our spiritual destiny on both counts, both objectively and subjectively. I mean, it's as if that which we received on the basis of God's work must be maintained on the basis of our own work. It's as if the divine righteousness we received from God as a gift must be maintained by the righteousness we ourselves achieve. According to that teaching, according to that doctrine, salvation is received by faith but maintained by works. It is given by God's power but maintained by man's power. And it is therefore a form of works righteousness. It teaches that if a believer's life does not measure up to God's standards, then your salvation is forfeited and you're again lost in your sin. I mean, it's one day you can be spiritually alive and then the next day be spiritually dead. It's one day you can be a child of God and the next be back in Satan's family. Obviously, if there is no security of salvation, objectively, then there can be reason for fear from lacking assurance in the heart that you are saved, subjectively. Now, if you've been with me all the way through this study of Romans, you know that in chapters 3 and 4, God's word establishes unequivocally that salvation comes only on the basis of God's grace working through your faith. Our only part in becoming saved is to receive forgiveness and reconciliation freely in faith from God's gracious hand. The person, and the fact is really, the person who trusts in anything else, including obedience to God's law, really cannot be saved by grace. Now, in regard to that aspect of salvation, it should be noted that even most who deny security concur with that. But the Apostle Paul, inspired by the Holy Spirit of God, has already established the fact that faith has always been the way to salvation. We looked at chapter 4 last week. I preached on it. Abraham, the physical ancestor of all the Jews and their supreme example of a man right with God, did not accomplish that relationship through his good works, but only through his faith. In quoting Genesis chapter 15, verse 6, the Apostle Paul in chapter 4, verse 3 last week declared that, and I quote, "Abraham believed God, and it was accounted to him as righteousness." But that truth had been long lost by most Jews of Paul's day. It had been replaced by a system of works righteousness based at least on partial conformity to the Old Testament law, as well as on a multitude of traditions developed by the rabbis. And in that respect, popular Judaism was no different than all other man-made religions, all of which are built on the principle of somehow man's pleasing and appeasing deity on the basis of human goodness and accomplishment. I mean, the reality is, because of the spiritual blindness and pride caused by sin, fallen man has always been convinced, and it is the same today, fallen man has always been convinced that somehow he is able to lift himself up by his own spiritual bootstraps. That's caused by spiritual blindness and pride. In other words, if he or she, this unbeliever, believes in God at all, he either believes that he is inherently good enough to please God, or that somehow he can make himself acceptable to God through his own efforts. Well, often as he does in this epistle, the great apostle, the Apostle Paul, inspired by the Holy Spirit, anticipates the typical arguments that would be raised against his inspired teaching, many of which, these arguments he doubtless had already encountered during his ministry. The objections and the questions that the Apostle Paul now addresses in this chapter pertains to how salvation is maintained. How salvation is maintained. Granted that a person is made right with God only by, and I quote 3:24, only by being justified as a gift by his grace through redemption, which is in Christ Jesus. Granted that, some of Paul's critics and some of Paul's readers would say, okay, but under what conditions then is redemption preserved? Or if a person is saved only through his faith, apart from any good works that he may achieve, does that mean that he or she can henceforth live just as he or she pleases, because his right relationship with God is eternally secure? Or is salvation preserved by one's good works? Those are the questions. The Apostle Paul actually answered the second question when he countered the charge that the doctrine of salvation by grace through faith encourages a believer to sin. In response to that, in response to the apostles' teaching that it was said in chapter 3, verse 5, our unrighteousness demonstrates the righteousness of God. Some of his opponents actually accused him of promoting sin, of teaching that Christians should, quote, do evil that good may come. He countered that. He dealt with that already in chapter 5, or chapter 3. And now he counters somewhat the opposite idea, that although salvation is received by faith, it must be preserved by good works. I mean, listen, here's the truth. If the preservation of salvation depends on what myself I do or do not do, then our salvation is as only as secure as our faithfulness, which provides no security at all. In truth, at least is where I'm concerned. You may be a different story. I don't think so. According to that view, believers somehow must protect by their own power what Christ began in his divine power. To counter such presumption and its consequent hopelessness, the Apostle Paul actually assured the Ephesian church with these comforting words in Ephesians chapter 1, verse 18 and 20. It's a beautiful passage. It's a prayer that he had for them. He said, "I pray that the eyes of your heart may be enlightened, so that you may know what is the hope of his calling, what are the riches of the glory of his inheritance in the saints, and what is the surpassing greatness of his power toward us who believe. These are in accordance with the working of the strength of his might, which he brought about in Christ when he raised him from the dead and seated him at his right hand in the heavenly places." What a powerful, beautiful passage of Scripture.
0: Foundations of Truth exists to proclaim the Word of God clearly, faithfully, and without compromise. 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Here again is Dr. Timothy Mann.
1: And as the Apostle Paul points out in that particular passage, it is of great importance. It is of great significance for Christians to be aware of the security that they now have and will forever have in Christ, a security that does not depend on our own sinful and human efforts, but on the surpassing greatness of his power toward us and on the strength of his might. And that truth is the cornerstone of the feeling of assurance. That truth is. I'm so thankful this morning that my hope is not in myself. Our hope is not in ourselves, but in our great God, who, as the Apostle Paul said in 2 Timothy 2:13, who, even if we are faithless, he remains faithful, for he cannot deny himself. Isaiah described God's faithfulness as a belt about his waist in Isaiah 11:5. David declared that the Lord's faithfulness reaches to the skies. And Jeremiah praised him with the exclamation, "Great is thy faithfulness." The writer of Hebrews admonishes Christians with these words in Hebrews 10:23. "Let us hold fast the confession of our hope without wavering, for he who promised is faithful." Now, while continued faith is necessary, and we'll talk about that more as we walk through the book of Romans, while continued faith is necessary, understand this morning, our being able to hold fast is founded upon the Lord's faithfulness, not our own. That's a big relief to me. And in developing his argument in the book of Romans against the destructive notion that believers must live in uncertainty about the completion of their salvation, the Apostle Paul presents what I'm going to call six links in a chain of truth that binds a true believer eternally to his or her Savior and Lord, completely apart from any effort or any merit on the believer's part. Let's read the passage. Beginning in verse 1, I'm going to read all the way down through verse 11, and we're going to camp on verse 1 today. The Bible says, "Therefore, having been justified by faith, we have peace with God through our Lord Jesus Christ, through whom also we have access by faith into this grace in which we stand, and rejoice in hope of the glory of God." And not only that, by the way, I like that phrase. He says it more than once in this passage. "And not only that, we also glory in tribulations, knowing that tribulation produces perseverance, and perseverance, character, and character, hope. And now hope does not disappoint, because the love of God has been poured out in our hearts by the Holy Spirit who is given to us. For when we were still without strength, in due time Christ died for the ungodly. For scarcely for a righteous man will one die. Yet perhaps for a good man someone would even dare to die. But God demonstrates his own love toward us in that while we were still sinners, Christ died for us. Much more then, having now been justified by his blood, we shall be saved from wrath through him. For if when we were enemies, we were reconciled to God through the death of his son, much more, having been reconciled, we shall be saved by his life. And not only that, but we also rejoice in God through our Lord Jesus Christ, through whom we have now received the reconciliation. Let's stop there. This is God's word this morning. And what a powerful word it is. It's so rich. I want to focus our attention on verse 1. And I want to spend a few minutes this morning talking about the believer's peace with God. The believer's peace with God. The very first link in this unbreakable chain that eternally binds believers to Christ is our peace with God. Now the term, therefore, beginning in verse 1 of chapter 5, connects the Apostle Paul's present discussion in chapter 5 with what he's already said, especially in chapters 3 and 4. Now, in those chapters, again, if you've been with us all the way through, in those chapters, you know that the Apostle Paul, the Holy Spirit of God, the Word of God, has already established that as believers, we have been justified by faith. In other words, as believers, we have been made right in the sight of God. God has made us right with him by faith in the Lord Jesus Christ. That's what chapters 3 and 4 are all about. And because of our justification by faith, we have peace with God through our Lord Jesus Christ. That's what the text says. Now, the verb translated, we have, is in the present tense, indicating that something that is already possessed. Already possessed. Now, admittedly, there are some of our blessings as believers that must await our resurrection and our glorification ultimately someday. But peace with God, listen, peace with God is established the moment you place your trust in the Lord Jesus Christ. It's established already. And that peace, you need to know this, that peace here that Paul is speaking about here is not subjective, but objective. In other words, it is not a feeling, but a fact. I want to say it again. It's not a feeling. Maybe I can get an amen from this side. It's not a feeling, but a fact. Yeah. They blew y'all out of the water. It is not a feeling, but a fact. Now, Scripture teaches this, that apart from salvation through Jesus Christ, every human being is at enmity with God, spiritually at war with him, regardless of what his or her feelings about God may be. And in the same way, the person who is justified by faith in Christ is at peace with God, regardless of how he or she may feel about it at any given moment. Listen, and this is good. Through your trust in Jesus Christ, through his or her trust in Jesus Christ, a sinner's war with God is ended for all eternity. It's over. Now you may, as a believer, as a genuine child of God, seek to do a prodigal kind of thing. You may want to run off and try to do your own thing, but that's your problem, not God's. He's no longer your enemy. You may be trying to position yourself, but the objective fact is you have peace with God if you are a believer, a genuine believer. Now most unsaved people I've met in my life over the years, unbelievers I've talked with and had relationships with, most unbelievers do not think of themselves as enemies of God. They just don't. Because they have no conscious feeling or hatred toward God, and they do not actively maybe oppose his work or overtly contradict his word or constantly trying to tear down God's word. They consider themselves at worst to be neutral about God. But according to God's word, No such neutrality is possible. None. The Bible says that the mind and the heart of every unsaved person is at peace only with the things of the flesh, and is therefore, by definition, hostile toward God, and cannot be otherwise. And not only, and this isn't popular preaching right here, but it's biblical. Hey, I'd rather be biblical than popular. Not only are all unbelievers enemies of God, but God is also the enemy of all unbelievers. Now, yes, he demonstrated his love towards sinners while we were yet sinners, that Christ died for sinners, but God is also the enemy of all unbelievers to the degree that the Bible says in Psalm 7, verse 11, that he is angry with them every day and condemns them. God is the enemy of the sinner. And that enmity cannot end unless and until the sinner places his or her trust in Jesus Christ. The Bible teaches that every person who is not a child of God is a child of Satan. And every person who is not a citizen of God's kingdom is a citizen of Satan's. As the Apostle Paul declared toward the opening of this letter that we've read already, way back in chapter 1, he said in chapter 1, verse 18, "The wrath of God is revealed from heaven against all ungodliness and unrighteousness of men who suppress the truth in unrighteousness."

0: upon the sons of disobedience. I had a first sergeant in the army when I was in the first Gulf War who said, I don't know if there is a God, but I like having these chapel services because if there is one, I want to be sure he's on my side. And so he allowed chapel services to happen while we were in the theater. I want to tell you, sentiments such as that are frequently expressed by unbelievers who think that somehow the creator and the sustainer of the universe can somehow be cajoled into doing one's bidding by giving him superficial lip service. I want to make a hard statement. You may not like it and disagree with it. It may not feel good to you. But God's word is clear. Again, other than the fact that he's demonstrated his love on the cross of Christ, here's something we need to settle the issue on. God is never on the side of unbelievers. God is never on the side of unbelievers. The scripture says he is their enemy. And that his wrath against them can only be placated by their trusting in the atoning work of his son, Jesus Christ. But on the cross, and this is the good news, on the cross, God took upon himself all the fury of God's wrath that sinful mankind deserves. And here's even the better news. And those who trust in Christ are no longer God's enemies and are no longer under his wrath, but are at peace with him. Oh, that's good news. He's already paid the penalty in full. And when a person embraces Jesus Christ in repentant faith, the sinless Son of God, who made perfect satisfaction for all our sins, makes that person eternally at peace with God the Father. In fact, Christ not only brings peace to you, but it says in Ephesians 2:14, he himself is our peace.
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2: Before we close today, I want to tell you about a resource that I believe will be a genuine help to you. I've recently published my first book, Saved, Understanding God's Work in Us. 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It is a question that deserves a careful, biblical answer. 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
4: 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Proverbs 10:2 adds, "Ill-gotten treasures have no lasting value." So biblical stewardship asks more than whether an investment is profitable. It also considers how that profit is made. Faithful investing can help us advocate for others and encourage businesses toward practices that honor people made in God's image. We can help you learn to manage your money according to biblical principles when you download the free Faith

0: The Bible says God is unchanging, the same yesterday, today, and forever. But in Jonah, God seems to change his mind about Nineveh. How can that be? Today on Turning Point, Dr. David Jeremiah explores that particular passage and explains the apparent contradiction. If you need reassurance of God's steadfastness, stay tuned as David introduces his eye-opening message, Does God Change His Mind?
1: Well, you know, the Bible says God's word is this, I change not. And we're told that Jesus Christ is the same yesterday, today, and forever. So how can God change his mind? We'll get to that in just a moment. But first, let me remind you that the study guide for this particular series, Jonah, the Runaway Prophet, is available. And I recommend it as a tool for your small group Bible studies. And you can use this for everyone in the group. You get one, you get the CDs, you're the facilitator, you stay a little bit ahead of everyone and move the discussion through the life of Jonah. What a great study. And it will have an impact on the lives of the people who go with you through the study, I promise. Go to davidjeremiah.org. You will find this study guide and many others available there for your use. Here is a wonderful discussion of a question that plagues a lot of people. If God is unchangeable, how does he change his mind? Right now, we're going to find out about that here on Turning Point. During the Civil War, President Abraham Lincoln had a general named George McClellan. McClellan was brilliant in many ways. He rebuilt and trained and led the demoralized Union Army, organized it, inspired loyalty among his troops. In fact, they loved him so much they called him Little Mac. But he had one major problem. He could not make decisions. He couldn't make up his mind. He would say, we're going to do this, and then not do it. He would settle on a strategy, then change it. He would commit to a timeline, and then abandon it. And every new piece of information sent him back to the drawing board. He had his troops ready to fight, but he could never pull the switch to do it. And Lincoln, who he worked for, was so frustrated that he reportedly one time came to him and said, if General McClellan is not going to use the army, I would like to borrow it for a time. Because he got so frustrated watching this guy change his mind. But we've all had people around us who tell us they'll meet us somewhere and we take them at their word, they don't show up. Or you try to make a simple plan and they respond with uncertainty and hesitation. Over time, those kinds of relationships can become quite frustrating. And that raises the question, is God like that? I want to approach that question from one verse at the end of the third chapter of Jonah. In many ways, I would like to skip over this verse and go on to the rest of the story. But I can't do that because it's important that we talk about it. Here's the verse. Then God saw their works, that they turned from their evil way, and God relented from the disaster that he had said he would bring upon them, and he did not do it. The Bible says God relented. At first glance, it sounds like God changed his mind. The Bible consistently teaches us that God is changeless. I mean, theologians call this the immutability of God. We see this clearly in Malachi 3:6, where we read, for I am the Lord God, I do not change, therefore you are not consumed, O sons of Jacob. Or Hebrews 13:8, Jesus Christ the same yesterday, today, and forever. James 1:17 says, every good gift and every perfect gift is from above and comes down from the Father, with whom there is no variation or shadow of turning. In other words, God is unchanging and unchangeable. What God is today, he has always been, and what he has always been, he will always be. It is not proper to speak of what God will be or what God has been, because we can only speak of what God is. God lives in the forever present, not in the past, not in the future. God is. Not God was or God will be, God is. He never changes. And that's the truth of the Bible. That's what we have known, most of us, all of our lives. One man, A.W. Pink, explained it this way. He said, God cannot change for the better, for he is already perfect. And being perfect, he cannot change for the worse. So students of the Bible know that God is immutable, that he never changes. That's what the Bible says. But they also know there are several passages in the Old Testament where God is described as changing his mind. For example, in 1 Samuel 15, the Bible says God regretted making Saul king. Here's what it says. I greatly regret that I have set up Saul as king, for he has turned back from following me and not performed my commandments. And then in Genesis 6, concerning the generation before the flood, here's what God says about that. And the Lord said, I will destroy men whom I have created from the face of the earth, both man and beast, creeping thing and birds of the air, for I am sorry that I have made them. Did you read that? And then in Jonah 3:10, God relents from the judgment he had announced against Nineveh. In the case of Saul, God regretted. In the days of Noah, God was sorry. And in Jonah 3, God relented. Some of you are thinking, now there's a contradiction in the Bible. It's in all of those books about the contradictions of the Bible. This is one of them. But before you reach that conclusion, let me just say this. These are not contradictions. Properly understood, they reveal one of the most powerful truths of the Scripture. They do not weaken the changeless character of God, they strengthen it. There never has been a time when this truth is more needed than today, because everywhere you look, there's fluctuation and change. And sometimes you wonder if anything's going to be stable ever again in your whole life. At a time when people are grabbing for anything that will stay put, it's wonderful to have a steadfast God we can trust, who's always the same. But what about these verses? First of all, let me say, this is not a contradiction, it is an accommodation. Put on your thinking cap and follow me. Here's what you need to understand. The Bible says that this God we're talking about is a spirit. John 4:24 says, God is spirit, and those who worship him must worship him in spirit and in truth. How many of you have ever seen a spirit? Don't raise your hand. You can't see a spirit because a spirit doesn't have a body. So how do we understand God, who's a spirit? He doesn't have a body. We do. God speaks in spirit language. That's where he lives. We live in human language. And learning is taking what you do not know, and on the basis of what you do not know, coming to understand it. So if you know nothing, you could not ever learn. But learning uses what you already know to grasp what you do not yet know. So how could we know God unless he revealed himself to us in terms we can comprehend? I have no knowledge of spirit beings. I don't know how to comprehend them. Theology has a word for this process. It's a big, long word. It's anthropomorphism. It is made up of two Greek words, one anthropos, which means man, and morphe, which means form. An anthropomorphism is language about God put into human form. Without these, we would never understand God. That is just simply true. Let me show you what I mean. In Deuteronomy 33:27, we read, "The eternal God is your refuge, and underneath are the everlasting arms." Does God have arms? Does the Spirit have arms? Of course not. But God does what arms do. He upholds and undergirds his people. So how does he communicate our security to us? He gives us a picture we understand. Everlasting arms. Aren't you glad for the everlasting arms that hold you? That is who God is. We know that because he speaks in terms we can understand. Here's another one, John 10:29. My Father who has given them to me is greater than all, and no one is able to snatch them out of my Father's hand. So does God have a hand? Does the Spirit in heaven have a physical hand? No. But aren't you grateful for the truth that when you came to Christ, you were placed in the Father's hand, and His hand is closed around you. You were secure in Him. How else would you explain to people who cannot grasp spirit language who God is? And then Isaiah 66:1 says, "Thus says the Lord, heaven is my throne and earth is my footstool." What a picture that is of the sovereignty of God. Seated in heaven, His feet on the earth. Why say it that way? So we can understand He's in control. He's the sovereign God of the universe. 2 Chronicles 16:9 says, "For the eyes of the Lord run to and fro throughout the whole earth." Does God have eyes? A spirit does not have eyes as we do. A spirit has something way greater than that, universal presence and perfect awareness. But to help us understand this spirit God, He uses language of accommodation. He uses the eyes of God. Isaiah 59:1 says, "Behold, the Lord's hand is not shortened that it cannot save, nor His ear heavy that it cannot hear." Does God have ears? But God hears us when we call upon Him. He's aware of us when we cry out to Him. How can we understand that unless we understand it in terms we already understand? We can't understand a spirit, but we can understand God when He makes Himself available to us in human language. Here's the last one. Isaiah 58:14 says, "The mouth of the Lord has spoken." Does God have a mouth? You see, these are human terms, and God accommodates Himself to our language to reveal to us who He is so that we can understand. Now watch carefully. The greatest accommodation ever given is the incarnation. How did God reveal Himself? He sent His own Son to be born into human flesh, to become a man, to show us God. In Him, we see who God is. When you know Jesus, you know God, because Jesus is God. And that is the greatest anthropomorphism of all, God becoming one of us. He walked this earth. He lived among us. We saw Him. We understood the Father. And when people said to Jesus, "Jesus, show us the Father," He replied, "If you've seen me, you've seen the Father." He is the physical representation of the God of heaven. The wonder of the incarnation is that Jesus is both fully God and fully man. So He has arms and human nature, even though God by nature doesn't have a body. So when the Bible says God repents or God speaks in human terms, it is God accommodating Himself to us. He's helping us to understand how His unchanging character relates to our changing human situations. This is not a contradiction. It's an accommodation. It is God communicating in terms we can comprehend. Thank God He has done that. Otherwise, we would know nothing of the God we love and serve. And it's not only not a contradiction, but an accommodation, it's also an affirmation. This is not a contradiction. Someone has said it this way: this is exactly because God does not repent that He must seem to repent when man changes his mind. Now listen to me carefully, don't get lost in this. God's repentance is not the changing of His will, but the willing of a change. When we change, God changes. God is immutable, but He is not immobile. He consistently pursues a righteous course, and His attitude is applied according to every moral change in man. God's unchanging holiness requires Him to treat the wicked differently from the righteous. Here's what's unchanging about God. He is perfect. He is changeless. He is righteous. If He is righteous and He does not deal with the wicked, He becomes unrighteous. God cannot become unrighteous. God is who He is. So when God is who He is, our response to Him sometimes looks as if God is changing, but He's not. We're the changing ones. Did you know the sun isn't fickle because it melts wax and it hardens clay? The change is not in the sun, but in the object upon which it shines. When man changes his behavior, God, in order to remain unchanging, deals with each person according to that change. Our culture says everyone must be treated the same or it's not fair. Even the parables of the New Testament challenge that idea. If God treated everyone the same, regardless of their response to him, he would not be unchanging. His character would be compromised. If God treated those who reject him with the same grace he gives those who receive him, he would not be just. That would contradict his unchanging character. The sun remains the same. Wax melts, clay hardens. The apparent change is not in the sun, but in the object. God preached judgment to Nineveh through Jonah. He said, in 40 days, judgment will come. He did not change his determination to judge wickedness. But when they repented, God dealt with them consistently with his character, and judgment was withheld. Read the book of Nahum. I know you probably won't, but I'm going to tell you anyway. Read the book of Nahum. 100 years after Jonah, Nineveh again had the opportunity to repent, and they did not. The city was destroyed. Was God different in Jonah than in Nahum? No. His character didn't change. Man's response changed. That's why you see the difference. That does not frighten me or weaken my confidence in Scripture. It affirms what I know, that God never changes. He's the only one you can count on to be the same. When we change and that change affects our relationship to him, there will be consequences, but it's not God changing. There's a story about a ship moving through thick fog and the visibility is almost zero. The captain sees a light ahead and radios, "Turn 25 degrees to the south." The response comes back, "You turn 25 degrees to the north." He repeats the command and gets the same answer. Finally, he pulls rank. "This is a U.S. Navy admiral. Change your course immediately." And the fry comes back, "This is the keeper of the lighthouse. Your move." I kind of laugh at that, but let me tell you, God is the keeper of the lighthouse. He never changes. When we change, sometimes it appears as if he does. So when you see this, it's not a contradiction, it's an accommodation. And it's not a contradiction, but an affirmation. And it's not a contradiction, thirdly, but an application. The Lord is consistent. He is always willing to spare the sinner who turns to him. Ezekiel 33:11 says, "As I live, says the Lord God, I have no pleasure in the death of the wicked, but that the wicked turn from his way and live. Turn, turn from your evil way, for why should you die?" That is the heart of God. He is not inflexible, immobile, or uncaring. He does not say obey or perish without compassion. His heart is to bring as many as possible to himself. That is why we are sent into the world as missionaries. We invest millions of dollars in the message that goes out from this country because God is not willing that any should perish. And there are always two responses before us. James 4:6 says, "God resists the proud and gives grace to the humble." Here in this room today, we are either resisting the proud or we have accepted God's grace. Is God different when he resists the proud than when he gives grace to the humble? No. He's the same God in both cases. When he gives grace, when he resists, he's consistent with who he is. His nature does not change. Romans 6:23 says, "For the wages of sin is death, but the gift of God is eternal life through Jesus Christ our Lord." Is God different when he gives life than when he assigns death? Nope. He's always consistent with who he is. He's the holy, righteous, unchanging God. You and I live in a generation where no one wants to say anything negative. I know some preachers that make it their purpose not ever to preach anything negative. Ever, ever. We preach the love of God, but we avoid speaking judgment. But if you remove the judgment from God, you distort his nature. He is both the God of love and the God of judgment. His holiness requires both. If God could say to someone who violates his nature, you know what, today I'm in a good mood, come on in. We'll just put you in here with the rest of the brothers and sisters. That would compromise his integrity. He would cease to be unchanging. He would cease to be God. God must consistently, always act with his nature so that he can be the unchanging God. His nature never changes. The beautiful truth is this. When the individual changes, God responds in perfect consistency with who he is. From our perspective, it appears that God has changed his mind, but God hasn't changed. The individual has changed. That change aligns with the gracious aspect of God's nature, where before it stood under his judgment. When I see how Scripture holds this truth together, I just marvel at the greatness of God. He can offer grace and at the same time say, if you reject that grace, my nature requires a penalty. 2 Peter 3:9 says, the Lord is not slack concerning his promise, as some count slackness, but is long-suffering toward us, not willing that any should perish, but that all should come to repentance. It is God's will that every person come to repentance. It is his will that you meet him on the side of grace, not on the side of judgment. God is as consistent today as he has always been. If you return to him, respond to him, repent of your sin, God will receive you. You may say, well, Pastor Jeremiah, you don't know me. I've gone way too far. No one has done too much. Anyone can be embraced by his grace if you will receive him. Jonah certainly proves that to us. If God extended grace to the violent people of Nineveh, then that same God who is the same yesterday, today, and forever will grant grace to anyone who reaches out to receive his offer. He's the same God. God won't change his mind about that. It's something you can count on. It will be that way tomorrow and every tomorrow between now until eternity. God is the same. God is not done with you. You might be done with God, but God is not done with you. He's the changeless God, always available. And that's just his nature. You can be sure that Jesus is the same. He's the same yesterday, today, and forever. God is what he is. He will always be what he is. There will never be a time when he ceases to be what he is. And he is the God who reaches out to you with this invitation to come and be a part of his forever kingdom. So my question to you as we close today is, have you ever done that? Oh yes, he'll be there tomorrow if you don't do it today. But the issue will be, maybe you won't be here tomorrow. God never dies, but we do. His unchanging offer is available to us for as long as we're on this earth. But one day, either his return or our death will close the chapter on where we spend eternity. So while his unchanging offer is available, maybe this is the day you should receive it. Amen. I hope you know that if you ask Jesus Christ to come into your life, he will do so immediately. Just open your heart to him. Acknowledge that you're a sinner and ask for forgiveness, and you will receive that forgiveness and the gift of eternal life that goes with the forgiveness. You will be blessed and you will be fulfilled in your life in ways you've never experienced before. I hope you will give this serious thought, and today will be the day of your salvation. Tomorrow we're going to talk about something very interesting. The book of Jonah is based on discussion between a whale and a worm. The first part of the book is about a whale, and at the end of the book it's about a worm. Two creatures of God that are a part of this incredible story. Tomorrow, worm theology. Don't miss it. We'll see you then. Thanks for listening.
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4: The concept of achieving balance between work and personal life has captivated our culture because it seems like everyone is struggling to achieve it. Do you find yourself struggling to balance all that life holds? I'm Jennifer Miller with The Christian Working Woman, and I think it's fair to say that most women in the Western world feel like there's just not enough time in the day. Why is that? Part of the problem is that untrue beliefs have crept in and added unfair burdens. This week, we will consider mindsets that can trap us as women into feeling like we can't manage the life God has called us to. The most common trap I think women fall into is the belief that you can have it all. You know the lie. It expects you, as a woman, to have a successful full-time career, be a devoted wife and mom, keep an immaculate home, cook only the healthiest family meals, serve regularly in church, keep workout routines, always look fresh and put together, and have that calm, sweet demeanor like it's no big deal. I'm tired just thinking about that list. But many of us feel the weight of these expectations, and I'm here to tell you the truth. Here it is. You cannot have it all, sister. You were never meant to. God created you and me as finite human beings with a limited time each day, with physical needs for rest and sleep and food, with limited emotional, mental, and relational capacity. And you know what? Those limitations are not bad. They are God-ordained. Hear this truth and let it be a balm to your heart. God does not call or expect you to do it all. Isn't that good news? Instead, Scripture counsels you and me to continually be discerning, to continually come to the Lord and seek out His plan and His priorities. Where is God calling you to invest your time and energy? As you wrestle with that question, Psalm 25 provides a wonderful posture in which to come in prayer. Verse 1 says, "To you, O Lord, I lift up my soul." The Lord is the one we ultimately answer to. Would you come this week to lift up your soul to the Lord in order to discern where He is calling you to use your time and energy and where He is not? In the midst of hectic days and crazy schedules, may you and I center our hearts on God our Savior, seek His plan, and hope in Him alone. Please join me tomorrow for more encouragement from the Christian Working Woman.
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0: When you're suffering, it's natural to pray for relief. Jesus is, after all, the great healer, but he is much more than that. And today on Truth for Life, we'll learn what he revealed about himself and his ultimate purpose as he healed the sick and rebuked demons. Alistair Begg picks up our study in the Gospel of Mark. We're in chapter 1, beginning at verse 21.
1: Well, we said this morning that what we have here is Mark's version of 24 hours. He gives to us a day in the life of Jesus. And we have sought to gather the instruction that is here from verse 21 to verse 39 under our around, is probably better, around three words. The first word, which we dealt with, was the word confrontation. And that confrontation that is described for us between verse 21 and verse 28, taking place in the synagogue in Capernaum. Our second word is the word demonstration. And the reason that we have this word is because in these little scenes that are provided for us by Mark, we meet something of the demonstrative power and compassion and purpose of Jesus. And it is that that we want to consider now. You will notice that what Mark has done is he's given us two specific examples of the ministry of Jesus. I think we have to be honest enough to recognize that in the gospel records, since the writers are putting together a compendium of good news, they clearly do not include everything as it unfolds. And Mark here has chosen to give us two special examples of the way in which Jesus was ministering, the first of which we already considered. That is taking place in a scene that is public. It has dealt with demon possession, and it is, in terms of the passage before us, full of dramatic activity. He then goes on to give us a second scene. This one is not public, but it is private. It does not have to do with demonic activity, but with physical illness. And it is not so much marked by dramatic activity as it is marked by domestic simplicity. And it takes place here, as Mark tells us, in the home of Simon and Andrew. And it is Simon's mother-in-law who is the focus of this incident. Now, what Mark is doing is he's giving to us, highlighting for us examples of what was happening and giving to us the indication of how Jesus responds to them. And the gathering at sunset, which he goes on to give to us in verse 32 and following, represents on a far wider basis the longing for healing and for freedom on the part of the crowd. And you see how there are lovely people everywhere, and these lovely people are almost missed by us if we don't pay particular attention to the fact that the people who were sick and demon-possessed were not bringing themselves. We're told that people were bringing them. Notice what it says. That evening after sunset, the people brought to Jesus the sick and the demon-possessed. Notice again the distinction between physical illness and demon possession. Mark does not conflate the two. He does not suggest that sickness is related to demonic activity, nor that demonic activity is a sickness. No, there were physical diseases that Christ healed, and there was demonic activity that Christ rebuked and censured. Now, when we use the word demonstration, I want you to think, first of all, that in this, what we have is a demonstration of Christ's power. It's small wonder that verse 28 tells us that the news about Jesus was spreading very quickly throughout the whole region of Galilee. No surprise at all, because as we saw in verse 27, the people were saying to one another, "We can't believe the authority of this individual, and he even gives orders to evil spirits, and they obey him." They'd never seen anything like this before. They were aware of evil activity, they were aware of demonic activity, but there was no one who had this kind of power to rebuke and to censure and to silence in the way in which Jesus had done on this occasion. It is also quite dramatic, although in a different way, when in verse 31, Mark tells us that having discovered that Simon's mother-in-law was in bed with a fever, he went to her, he took her hand, he helped her up, the fever left her, and she began to wait on them. There's a wonderful progression in that, isn't there? The masterful simplicity of language, and in it all, we see a demonstration of the power of the Lord Jesus Christ. I know some of the ladies think that this is a fascinating sentence. The fever left her and she began to wait on them. Shame on you for thinking that there is a self-serving dimension to the initiative of Simon or to the response of Jesus. No, it is an indication, surely, of the immediacy of the impact of the power of Jesus in this lady's body. In other words, she's restored to do that which she was happy to do and which she customarily did. And there is, I suggest, in that little scene, a cameo of what Christ's kingly rule meant and means. Because what has taken place in her life is a restoration, right? She was restored. Her sickness had set her aside. Her sickness had meant that she was no longer able to do what she loved to do. Jesus then comes, and in a demonstration of his power, he makes the lady whole and he makes the lady healthy. And I think that Mark wants us to see, those of us who have eyes to see, that in this little cameo, there is a sort of microcosmic indication of what is ultimately going to happen in the kingship of Christ. He takes all that is disfigured, all that is debilitating, all that hinders and hampers, and he transforms it and he restores those whom he redeems to wholeness and to health. He will one day wipe away every tear from our eyes. There will be a time when there is no more death. Virtually impossible to imagine, isn't it? And no more mourning, and no more crying, and no more pain. Someone says, well, wait a minute. There's a lot of crying, there's a lot of mourning, there's a lot of pain. Where are we in the scheme of things? Well, hold on. Be patient. Even if we suffered for our entire lives, it would be a moment in comparison to eternity. And what we have to say is that somehow in the mystery of God's providence, he has chosen this pathway for us in order that in the midst of these trials, we may learn something of him and something of ourselves that we cannot and could not learn in any other way. I think the reaction of the woman here of selfless service in some senses hallows the routine duties of domestic life. It says that he raised her up and she waited on them. Something as insignificant as that? Something as trivial as that? Pardon? When could that ever have been insignificant? When could two well-prepared boiled eggs and a wonderful slice of toast ever be insignificant? And I suggest to you that there was a reason why Billy Graham's late wife had over her kitchen sink the sign, "Divine Service Performed Here Daily." And to all the domestic mums, realize this, that when in the balance of things, in the record of heaven, God reckons out what he dispenses, don't ever think for a moment that somehow or another it is essential for you to get out of there, to get over there, so that you might be involved in significant service. They went into the house, and the mother-in-law was sick with a fever in bed. He went to her. He touched her. He raised her up. And she waited upon them. That was the service of Romans 12, 1 and 2. I beseech you, brethren, by the mercies of God, to present your bodies as living sacrifices, wholly acceptable unto God, which is your reasonable service of spiritual worship. What should I do, Lord Jesus, now that you have raised me up? Why don't I do this for you? Why don't I make you a wonderful salad? Divine service. Secondly, is a demonstration not only of his power, but it is a demonstration of his compassion. Of his compassion. Was there ever a shepherd like this? Was there ever such a tender shepherd? The prophecy of Isaiah, anticipating the coming of Jesus, says that he gently leads those who are young, who have young. He gathers the lambs close to his heart. He is constantly on the lookout, constantly watching. Surely, it would have been possible for Jesus, after all of the dramatic encounter in the synagogue and the necessity of involvement in the healing process of Simon's mother-in-law, when they finally all got together around the table and said, you know, let's not only close the door, let's close the blinds. Let us be done with this. Let's call it a night. It's been a great day so far, but let's just forget it. And as they were going to rearrange the circumstances, somebody said, I have a funny feeling there's a crowd of people out in the courtyard. And as they listened, they could hear the buzz. And somebody went out and said, oh, Jesus, we got the entire town out here. And that evening after sunset, the people brought to Jesus all the sick and demon-possessed. It's hyperbole, isn't it? He didn't bring all the sick. The whole town gathered at the door. In other words, he was the talk of the town and he was the focus of the town. There was nobody who didn't know what was going on, and everybody who knew wanted to be a part of it, wanted to have a piece of the action. And so they all gathered at the door. And Jesus healed many who had various diseases, and he drove out many demons, but he wouldn't let the demons speak. Why would he let the demons speak? They knew what they knew, but they had no interest in saying, you are the Christ, the Son of the living God, as Peter would one day say. Theirs was a grudging awareness of who God was. There was an unwillingness in their declaration, and they would frankly just make a mess of things. And so he wouldn't let them speak. When the time came for the revelation of his personhood to be there in all of its fullness, that would be fine, but for now, that wasn't going to happen. And you'll notice that Jesus isn't out looking for patients. You'll notice, too, that he isn't a specialist. And they brought people to him, and he healed various diseases, drove out many demons. And I think what Mark wants us to see here, once again, is something that we can take out into the community with us, and that is that Jesus, in his compassion, rescues people from the destructive forces that were debilitating them. That's what he's doing. Jesus is reaching into the circumstances of these people's lives, and he is rescuing them, because that's what he does. That's what Jesus does. And that's what those who love Jesus do. They have a ministry of restoration. They have a ministry of reaching out to those who are debilitated and who are trapped and who are held and so on. It's a demonstration of his power. It's a demonstration of his compassion. And if you allow your mind to go on to the next morning in verse 35, you will see that his prayer in the solitary place is a demonstration of his dependence upon his Father. Very early in the morning, while it was still dark, Jesus got up and left the house and went off to a solitary place where he prayed. One of the commentators refers to this as the preacher's Monday morning. They said, what would he do on the Monday morning? Well, of course, this would be on a Sunday morning, because of the Sabbath was Saturday in those days. And what does Jesus do? Well, he gets up very early in the morning and he talks with his Father. It's quite remarkable, isn't it? I think many of us have a picture of Jesus that this is just sort of play acting. You know, he does this because he wants other people to pray. Therefore, you know, he goes and does a little praying so that other people will pray. But it's not really anything of significance at all. Well, surely it is. There's only three occasions when Jesus is mentioned praying in Mark's gospel. One of them is here. The other one you'll find in chapter 6, and the other one you'll find in chapter 14. What did he pray? We don't know. But I would imagine that he got alone and he said, Father, I wanted to talk with you about what happened yesterday. I wanted to ask you to bless what I did yesterday. I planted and I tried to water. I told people about repentance and about the kingdom of God. I declared your power in transforming people's lives. But Father, I want you to make it all grow now. And Father, while I have you, I want to ask you about where I'm going next, because my inclination is not to stay here. I think many of these people have already got the wrong end of the stick, and I think I'm going to pull out of here. And I wanted to talk to you about that. I wanted to know your mind on that. And when Simon and the others, verse 36, began their day and realized that Jesus was gone, they went looking for him. And when they found him, I think there is in the phrase, everyone is looking for you, both a clear expectation and also a veiled condemnation. Depends how you say it, doesn't it? You say it with a rising inflection, a lowering inflection, say it any way you choose. But I think it's kind of, hey, Jesus, everyone is looking for you. Everyone's looking for you. In other words, what are you doing here? This is not the place to be, out here in a solitary place. We got the whole thing started. Everybody, it's just like last night. The day's off to a flying start. They're all looking for you. What are you doing here? Everyone's looking for you. Well, what was this information that he needed? That brings us to our third and final word, and that's the word explanation. Explanation. Because both the crowd and his cronies needed an explanation concerning the ministry and purpose of Jesus. And that reminder is a reminder that is important to us at every point along the way. Because if you think about it from the disciples' perspective, the mission of Jesus was off apparently to a terrific start. Numbers were strong, interest was high, news was spreading. So it would seem that there was every indication that this was the place to put the tent. This is the place to camp for a while. It's all going so wonderfully well. And the inference would appear to be that all you need to do now, Jesus, is build on this success and cash in on this popularity. And if that any of that is even close to the truth, then the reply of Jesus in verse 38 must surely have set them back on their heels. Everyone is looking for you. Jesus replied, let's go somewhere else. No, Jesus, we said everyone is looking for you. Yeah, I know you did. And I said, let's go somewhere else. Let's go somewhere else to the nearby villages so that I can preach there also. That is why I have come. Now, the commentators say, is he referencing the fact that that is why he has come out of Capernaum, that is why he has come out into the solitary place, or is he actually saying, let's go to the other villages that I may preach the gospel there, that is why I've come, that is why I've come from the Father? Well, it's probably both, if truth be told. It's not really something you have to get a PhD for, but the fact is that he says, we're not going to stay here, we're going to move on. You see, Jesus knew that the hearts of people, didn't he? Doesn't tell us that in this passage, but it tells us it elsewhere. Jesus knew how easy it was for crowds of people to view him as a means simply of relief from pain and affliction. And he knew that it would be possible for them, because of his compassion towards them, to be relieved of that which caused them pain, and to be set free from that which afflicted them without them ever actually understanding his purpose in coming, right? Because in the nature of his compassion, he was happy to do what he did. He was demonstrating his triumph as a king. It was a demonstration of power and of compassion, independence upon his Father. And yet, even in the exercise of that healing ministry, that in itself stopped short of the purpose of Christ's coming. He did not come as a miracle worker. He did not come to heal as many people as he possibly can. He came proclaiming, the time has come, verse 15, the kingdom of God is near, repent and believe the good news. As Calvin says, miracles were appendages to the word, and that relationship was not to be reversed. So what Jesus is doing is he's interrupting his miraculous activity to go elsewhere so that he can proclaim the gospel of God. I've come to do this, he says. I've come to make this news as widely known as I possibly can. His primary mission is not as a miracle worker, but it is as a preacher. Is there a lesson for us here? I think there definitely is. The task is never finished if you've simply drawn a crowd. Drawing a crowd is relatively easy. There are all kinds of ways that that may happen, good, bad, and indifferent. And Jesus looks out on this and he says, I know that you think that this is just absolutely the bee's knees, but I have to tell you that this is not why I came here. I didn't come here to do this. I came to tell people that they need to turn from their sins and they need to turn to me and they need to believe in me and they need to trust me. So I think we should get out of here and let's go to some of the other villages so that we can tell them that too. It's a reminder in our day, at this point in the 21st century, that heaven is committed to the scriptures.

0: to observe different events, ought not to be confused, necessarily with the ongoing work of the gospel. So perhaps it will be helpful for us tonight to retain from this day in the life of Jesus a picture of him which will be a pattern for us. And this is the picture that I wrote down in my notes and I give to you. A picture of Jesus in the early morning in communion with his Father. A picture of Jesus as the evening sun fades in compassion towards the people. And a picture of Jesus, no matter what time of day or of night, as a communicator of this glorious good news that salvation is found in him alone.
1: 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I'm Bob Lapine. Thanks for listening. Tomorrow we'll learn about the healing of a leper and a paralytic man. While these afflictions are certainly devastating, there is a condition that supersedes all other conditions, and that's the topic of tomorrow's study. The Bible teaching of Alistair Begg is furnished by Truth for Life, where the learning is for living.
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3: In October of 1999, scientists announced the discovery of a new fossil at the National Geographic Society in Washington. Scientists from the Dinosaur Museum in Blanding, Utah, and at the Institute of Vertebrate Paleontology and Paleoanthropology in Beijing, China, announced the discovery of a so-called missing link. The feathered fossil was clearly a bird, but it had the tail of a small dinosaur. They named it Archaeoraptor. The fossil from China was not excavated by scientists, and those scientists were not sure of its history. But it did show the specialized shoulders and chest typical of birds. But it also had a long tail identical to some small dinosaurs. After the announcement, scientists proceeded to study the fossil in detail. They found that a few bones that would have been connected to the tail to the bird were missing. After more study, they concluded that they had been fooled. Someone seems to have taken the fossilized tail of a dromaeosaurid and made it look as if it had been part of the fossil bird. The scientists involved have admitted that they made a mistake by not examining the fossil before they announced the discovery of a missing link. Like so many other missing links before, any links between birds and dinosaurs remain missing. Every uncontested missing link that was ever discovered has suffered the same fate as Archaeoraptor. That these discoveries are announced before they are studied illustrates that evolution is nothing more than a faith. It is a deceitful faith, and the truth will only be found in the Bible.
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1: Some prayers begin with confidence. Others barely make it past, "Lord, I don't know what to say." God is not grading the speech. Scripture says the Spirit helps us in our weakness, even when words fail. Silence does not shut God out. Tears are not a broken connection. You don't need better words to get closer to God. You only need to turn toward Him, trusting that He can meet you even before the amen. 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
3: In a me-first generation, it's uncommon to meet someone who's truly humble. Someone who's willing to admit, "I'm wrong, I'm sorry," or rarer still, "I repent." When was the last time you heard those words, or even used them yourself? Well, the book of Job ends with a picture of outright surrender. Job was broken, contrite, and finally at rest with his destiny. So what brought him to this point? Today, on Insight for Living, Chuck Swindoll opens Job chapter 42 to present a message titled, "Full Repentance for All the Right Reasons."
4: I believe the Lord takes Job by the shoulders and gives him a good shake. I believe He is showing Job two animals that are at the top of the food chain. Two animals that are virtually unintimidated. They can take care of themselves in the wild. Most every other animal bows to them, and if they don't, they pay a terrible price, usually their life. The behemoth represents the hippopotamus. The leviathan is the crocodile. We'll look at the leviathan in a moment. Now behold the hippopotamus. Isn't this an interesting sermon? Hippopotamus and crocodiles. I dare you to tell anybody tomorrow at work that that's what the preacher preached on yesterday. Maybe a great opportunity for you to share with them something else you'd like to say. But anyway, first the hippopotamus. Verses 15 to 24, chapter 40. I made that animal as well as you. Notice the opening. You're both creatures, very different. It walks on all fours. You walk erect. It eats grass like an ox. You do not eat that diet. He mentions his strength to begin with. His strengths and his loins, 16 through 18, is a reference to the strength of the hippopotamus. The power is in his muscles. Tail is like a cedar, picture of strength. Sinews of thighs are knit together. His bones are tubes of bronze. This is poetry. Colorful language to illustrate this. His limbs are like bars of iron. He is first of the ways of God. That intriguing statement probably means he's chief or the mightiest among the animals. Other animals, when they see him, move away from him. God has given him an uppermost level of authority in among his fellow creatures. Surely the mountains bring him food, and all the beasts of the field play there. Verse 23, if a river rages, he's not alarmed. He is confident, though the Jordan rushes to his mouth. And look at this interesting statement about capturing the hippopotamus. Can anyone capture him when he is on watch? It's the picture of a hunter in those days. With barbs, it's the idea of a spear, can anyone pierce his nose? It was believed in ancient days that to capture one of these, you'd have to pierce the nose or plug it up so that he'd have to open his mouth to breathe. And when he opens his mouth, you drive the javelin or the spear into the throat. You're able to kill him. But how rare that was. The task is piercing the nose to begin with, getting there. Job is listening. The whole point, even one species of animal life is enough to make you back down, Job. You're no match against something this strong, this overpowering. If I, Yahweh, am powerful enough to create and subdue a creature this strong and intimidating, I'm deserving of your trust, your submission, your worship. But before Job can digest all of that, the Lord moves on to the Leviathan. Can you draw out Leviathan with a fish hook or press down his tongue with a cord? Now, we who love to fish and hunt, we remember times when we chose the size hook depending on the size fish we wanted to catch. Larger hook, larger fish. Smaller hook usually meant a little smaller mouth or smaller fish. When I did a lot of fishing my younger years, I fished with my dad and my granddad both, and sometime down the bays of South Texas, we'd hang a gar, old saltwater gar. You've seen pictures of them. Some of you have even caught them or tried to. And they tear up your tackle. I don't care how big your hook is. Usually they'll bend the hook and get away, or they'll tear everything up in the process. Plus, they're no good to eat. And when you get them there, you just throw them back in. So my dad would say, as I thought I'd caught the biggest trout on the planet, and the water was swirling and had all the signs of a huge fish that hadn't yet surfaced, he'd say, son, you got a gar, just cut the line. Just cut the line. Or he's going to tear your rod up, or he's going to tear your pole up, certainly going to tear up the tackle. We're not going to get him in this boat. It'd tear us up. So cut the line. How much more a crocodile? That's the point as he begins. Can you draw out a leviathan or croc with a fish hook? Now, this is even more fierce. Look at all the can use and will use that follow. Can you put a rope in its nose? Verse 3, he has a little fun with the subject. Will he make many supplications to you? Will he speak to you soft words? Literally, it's an absurd thought. Will he literally speak soft and tender things? Do you ever have a crocodile give you soft little words and loving comments? Hi. How are you? Looking great today. Makes us laugh. There's a little humor here. Verse 4, will he make a covenant with you? Will you take him for a servant? Will you make a pet out of him? Will you play with him as with a bird? We all have the parakeets or cockatiels in mind. Will you have a little pet 12-foot crocodile that you've got running around the house? Will you bind him for your maidens? A picture of putting a leash around him for the daughters to have and to take him to school with them. Little pet croc that they've got makes us laugh. It's supposed to. It's ludicrous. It's absurd. And he goes on and on and on, talking about his skin that you can hardly harpoon, and the armor of their back and the strength that's in their limbs, verse 12. And who can strip off the armor, verse 13, and come within his double mail? He goes on and on and on and on till he comes to the end, verse 33. Nothing on earth is like him, and I control him, Job. This creature. Now, you know, when I use the croc, I realize I'm working against television. Because there is on this earth this man who swims with these suckers and thinks they're the greatest thing on earth. Late at night, he's out in his little dinghy and he slips into the swamp with his lantern and he says, I've lived all my life for this moment. And he gets down in the water and he's swimming in a swamp. And he says, look at their feet. They're beautiful. And I look at the feet and I think, that tear you apart. Get out of the water. Now, we all watch that. We're sitting there eating chips and sandwich. And we go, hey, this is really great. Go for it, babe. Go get them. You know what? He married a wife that likes him. So he's got a... He's got this woman that just likes to hang around him, and she grabs him and hugs him, and he's never read Job 41. It's a crocodile, and it's not made to be a pet. It lives in the depths, and it is ferocious. It is bloodthirsty. It is brutal. It is a killer, but it is submissive to God. The crocodile cannot operate outside the realm, the parameters, the borders that God has established for the crocodile. Never dawns on him to do that. He does exactly what he was built to do. He swims because God made him to swim. And he feeds on this because God made him to do. He did it all. He made it all. He owns it all. That's verse 11. Who has given to me that I should repay him? Whatever is under the whole heaven is mine. There's the shake. Job, you're mine. You're mine. You are clay in my hands. I'm doing a great work. And trust me in the mystery of it all. Remember, I said that. In the mystery of it all. Job listens, and as he gets to the end of his second speech, verse 34, he looks on everything that is high. He's king over all the sons of pride. Job may have done this. I don't know that he did, but may have put his hand up and said, I've got enough. I got it. I got it. Remember, Job earlier had said, if only he would come and talk with me, I would plead my case before him. He owes me a hearing, is the implication. He owes me an audience. I mean, after the way I've lived and look at my condition, at least he can present himself before. Well, stop, Job. You don't give God a script. You don't dictate the parameters of God's existence and plan. I've got it. Look at the response. It's fabulous. He answered and said, I know that you can do all things. Whether it's creating and growing the hippo or the other creatures of the forest and the jungles, or whether it's a crocodile, or whether it's a man or a woman, no purpose of yours can be thwarted. It's like Daniel 4:35. Listen to this. King Nebuchadnezzar, who has suffered for years living in the field as a wild, insane man, because of pride. Having finished his years in the field, he comes to his senses, and Nebuchadnezzar says, Daniel 4:35, all the inhabitants of the earth are as nothing. And he does according to his will in the army of heaven and among the inhabitants of the earth. And no one can stay his hand or say unto him, what are you doing? That submission. Oh God, I may be king on this earth, but you and I know. I don't even breathe without your grace giving me breath. I can't move without your spirit giving my muscles and my ability, my bones, my body, the ability to locomote. All heaven and earth is yours. You own it all, and nothing of yours can be thwarted. Job asked, who is this that hides counsel without knowledge? I have declared that which I do not understand. Things are too wonderful for me, which I do not know. I've come to the end of my understanding, and I leave it with that. It's yours, oh God. It's yours. To unravel the mystery, to handle the profound, strange events of my life. By the way, God never in this passage, or even later in the passage, tells him about the deal between him and Satan. He leaves Job in the mystery of it. And Job simply acknowledges his inability to understand why, but there's never a fist in his words. How dare you do this to me? There's a broken and contrite spirit. He says, I've heard you by the hearing of the ear, and now my eye sees you. And, oh, I take back so much of what I said, and I repent. I repent. Years ago, Cynthia and I were friends with a wonderful family who was made up of a dad and a mom and three sons. A son was greatly gifted intellectually and musically, took up the violin, and was a splendid young violinist. The father had, earlier in his high school years with the boy, had some trouble with the boy's spirit of submission, but you know how you'll do with your gifted children. You'll give them room or give them slack. And the boy decided when he came of college age that he would go to school on the West Coast, chose a renowned university. The father paid the full tuition, and the boy began. Got with a tough crowd, continued his musicianship, found a place in the school's orchestra, as I recall, if not first chair, soon to be. And while he was there, he picked up a surly, independent spirit. And he came back home at the summertime at the end of his first year, and it wasn't long before mom and dad, and by now brothers, realized they've got a real hellion on their hands. He's bright, he's gifted, he's also stubborn, he's arrogant, conceited. The family harmony was being disrupted, and the father, late one afternoon, had enough. He called the boy in, called his name, and said, sit down. He said, everything that you have is mine. I bought every stitch of clothing in your closet. Your car that's in our garage is mine. The money in your pocket came from my account. I want you to leave everything in this house, and I want you to get out. You leave the money, you leave the car. Oh, by the way, the violin, you leave the violin. I bought that instrument. You leave everything that you possess. I'll let you keep the clothes on your back and the shoes on your feet. You get out. When you are ready to change your mind and come back into this place as a family member, you need to know we accept you and would love to have you back. But you're not the boy that I raised, and I'm putting up with it no longer. Father told me that the boy turned on his heels, put the money right there on the table, left everything and walked out the door, took a left, and got about three blocks. And he had a massive education between the front door of his house and about the third block at the curb. And he said he stood there with his hands in his pockets, thinking through, as night was falling, the elements he would be facing, the street life about which he knew nothing, and everything back home which he needed and longed for. He turned around, came to the door, knocked on his own front door. Dad opened the door with mom standing near. And then came the words, I'm wrong. I'm sorry. Arms of embracing. Probably the brothers were thinking, who's going to get his room? You know how brothers are. But as I recall, that evening there was a dinner together, as there was a sense of the return of another young man. I'm not through with the subject, but I need to stop here. It is all about God. Men and women, it is all about our God. Your business is about our God. Your family is about our God. Everything you say you possess, He owns. Every privilege you enjoy is granted. None of it deserved. We don't get it. We don't get it until we are faced with these impossible moments that level us And we finally begin to emerge as a people of God. We don't lose any of our giftedness. We don't lose any of our sense of ability. In fact, it's enhanced. And the beautiful thing to witness is this still strong-hearted person who is surrendered and humble with a broken and contrite spirit, entertaining no grudges, making no demands, having no expectations, offering no conditions, anticipating no favors. We repent before our God. And the marvelous thing, He begins to use us in the most amazing ways, because the world doesn't see that kind of combination very often. I so want you to be one of those people. Job finally gets it. The result is blessing after blessing, double blessings, and he dies an old man full of days, the last verse of the book says. Let's bow our heads. Let's close our eyes. I don't know who's shaking your shoulders. Somebody probably is. Think of it, if you will, as the Lord. I'm not talking about yielding to abuse and molestation. That's not in my subject today. Please don't rush there. I'm talking about giving up rights that were not your rights to begin with. They're God's rights. I'm not talking about defending our country. This is not that subject. This is about a very personal relationship with the God who made us, who is trying in every possible way to get our attention, to give up the fight, to learn to say, yes, sir, no, sir, I agree with you, sir. I bow before you as the servant. You are my master, O God. If it is your pleasure, use me. If it is not, take me, if that would bring more honor to you. I exist for you. If you've never come to the Lord Jesus Christ, of course this sounds absurd to you. It's the most impossible suggestion you could ever sit through and endure, because you've not made the first commitment of submission that you can't save yourself. If you were to die tonight, nothing in your person would deserve heaven or would cause God to graciously provide you with forgiveness and eternity with Him. Your sins separate you from Him, and you know it. So begin by coming first to Christ. And because most of us have done that, I say to all of us who remain, you may very well be at that crossroads where it's time to say, I surrender. I give up the fight. I repent. I release my rights for God to do with me however He may be pleased to do. It's our great desire, our Father, to live a life that is wholly committed to you. We still are on this earth. We still must connect with other earthlings. We still have a life to live here for as long as you would grant us. But we long to be your men and women, living and moving among this world that has long since lost its direction. I pray that you will use these words, halting though they have been at times, these simple words, these examples from your book, to stop us in our track, make us realize how arrogant and conceited we have become, and how wholly dependent we are upon you for forgiveness, for the ability to go on with our lives. I pray that you would set apart a handful of men and women who now truly grasp this, change their whole direction, I pray, so that a difference will be made where they work, where they play, among their family members, and most importantly, in the quietness of their own hearts. Give them a blessed relief and release of their wills to yours.

0: whom having not seen we love, in whom though now we see him not, yet believing we rejoice with a joy unspeakable and full of glory. In his great name I pray. And all God's people said, Amen.
1: I'm wrong. I'm sorry. I repent. Simple words, and yet so hard to say. Maybe today Chuck Swindoll has put his finger on a place in your own heart. A fight you've been fighting, a grudge you've been holding, a surrender you've been resisting. If so, don't rush past this moment. This is Insight for Living. Chuck titled today's message, Full Repentance for All the Right Reasons. 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It's a book Chuck's written called Finding God When the World's on Fire. 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I'm Bill Meyer. Chuck Swindoll describes a moment when justice is served. Tuesday on Insight for Living.

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1: Most Christians know there's more to reality than our five senses can show us. But Dr. Tony Evans says many of us don't act on that belief. What are we missing? We'll find out as we spend 2 minutes with Tony.
2: A few months ago, I found myself, along with 10 other people, trapped in an elevator. If you've ever been in that situation, you know it's not comfortable, particularly if that elevator does not have a phone. We were encased in a scenario we were incapable of fixing. When you look at yourself or people you know, you've seen a lot of folk who are trapped. They're trapped by a circumstance, they're trapped by an addiction, they're trapped by a relationship or a codependency. They are trapped and they don't want to be there, it's just that the doors won't open. So what we needed was somebody on the outside who knew about our situation on the inside, who had both the knowledge, care, and power to open up something that was outside of our ability to do so. When you accepted Jesus Christ as your personal Savior, you entered the realm of the supernatural, which means that you have access to that which operates outside of the natural. The problem is that we're so tied to the natural, we often miss, resist, or deny the supernatural.
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3: American Family News, I'm Rusty Pugh. President Donald Trump is set to host China's president at the White House for a state dinner.
4: President Trump will host Chinese President Xi Jinping here in Washington later this week. Artificial intelligence slated to dominate those talks, setting the stage for this high-stakes summit. Treasury Secretary Scott Bessent and Trade Representative Ambassador Greer met with the Chinese delegation in New York City. Tech leaders invited to attend the upcoming White House state dinner include Elon Musk of Tesla and SpaceX, Jeff Bezos of Amazon, Jensen Huang of NVIDIA, and Sam Altman of OpenAI, among others. According to the World Intellectual Property Organization, China is outpacing at least the number of AI inventions and patents. China has more than 38,000 patents.
3: That's Alex Hogan reporting. The Trump administration is rejecting worries about artificial intelligence. President Trump claims calls to regulate the technology over security concerns are a hoax. Federal Trade Commission Chairman Andrew Ferguson says the U.S. already has applicable laws on the books.
5: We have the product liability laws. We have the consumer protection laws. We have a host of rules that apply to every industry, not just AI. They apply to everyone who offers products for consumers. So I don't think we need a brand new suite of regulations that would likely be written by the AI companies to protect themselves. We should use the tools we have first before deciding if we need to do new things.
3: The Justice Department announcing charges against 16 people in 7 different states as part of a nationwide election fraud crackdown. Assistant Attorney General for the Fraud Division, Colin McDonnell, says the White House is trying to be proactive in this issue and that they're aware of flaws in the system.
6: It is very easy for someone to just check a box to say that they are a United States citizen and then be able to steal the vote of an American, and we're not going to stand idly by. We've charged 50 cases. The Biden administration in 4 years charged 13.
3: 4 students in Texas are facing felony charges, accused of violently hazing another high school student. Fox 4, Dallas-Fort Worth's David Centenary reports.
7: A locker room hazing incident reportedly turned into an assault. At Boyd High School, 4 students are facing charges for what they allegedly did to a 14-year-old student. According to arrest warrants, the boy reported that he was crying, screaming no, no, no, and actively attempting to fight his way away from the students. A coach heard the commotion and told the boys to settle down, but then walked out of the locker room. The victim later met with the coaching staff, and one coach reportedly said, "This situation needed to be handled in the locker room and didn't need to be reported further up.
3: The Southern Baptist Convention is taking a detailed look at music ministry in the church for the first time since 1939, and it's finding some alarming things.
8: There are some changes coming to worship services at Southern Baptist churches in the years to come. If you're used to this, you may want to get ready for more of this. A report from the SBC finds that by the year 2040, around 20,000 of the worship leaders who currently serve SBC churches will be retired or at retirement age. The SBC needs an infusion of young musicians called to the ministry. Retired seminary president Dr. Richard Land of Southern Evangelical Seminary says churches may need to look to potential school teachers.
9: We may need to have some of the universities try to attract young people who want to be music teachers and encourage them to consider being on a church staff with the music ministry.
8: The new crop of music pastors will bring with them new forms of worship. To the chagrin of Land and his contemporaries, church choirs are becoming an endangered species.
9: The number of churches that have actual choirs has dropped precipitously.
8: He says the next generation of church musicians may find entirely new forms of worship, but Land says the basic theology of worship will never change.
9: If the focus becomes more on the music rather than what you're singing about and drawing people to focus on God, then it's the wrong focus.
8: I'm Steve Jordahl.
3: More news online at AFN.net. I'm Rusty Pugh.
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11: 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Only way I'm getting to the other side. Days are

Good morning and happy Monday. You're listening to The Cornerstone. Hey, it's Lucas joining you, and I hope that you are just excited to listen to some great music today. That's why we're here, Music with a Message, where it's all about Jesus, getting your morning off to the right start, focused on what really matters. Hey, I'll be with you until 11 o'clock. We got Phil Wickham coming up next. It's called Homesick for Heaven.

0: renowned theologian William Barclay said,
1: "If we are to accept the teaching of Jesus at all, then the only test of the reality of a man's religion is his attitude toward his fellow men. 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

0: This is Shauna on Johnny Erickson Tada Sharing Hope. Johnny, although you've gone through many trials, I don't think I've ever seen you just tolerate them as though you were weathering them out until things got better. Hmm. To me, that is unusual, considering how most people deal with trials nowadays. So, Johnny, what do you think transforms a trial into a rich time of spiritual formation instead of being only a burdensome nuisance? I mean, I believe a lot of our listeners, being Christians, would like to understand how to view their trials as less of a burden and more of a blessing.
1: Oh, yes. To look at all our trials as a blessing, right?
0: Mm.
1: Well, it's certainly how the Bible would have us to look at trials. Why else would we be told to, quote, count it all joy mm-hmm. when we go through a trial? So here's a good way to look at it. Survival will ask, how can I get through this trial? But the Lord would have us ask, how is God going to use this trial to make me more like his son? And oh, how important this distinction is. If only we'd stop and think when we are hit with a trial. You know, the way Proverbs 15 tells us to do, it says, quote, the heart of the righteous weighs the answer. So stop and weigh what you think. Do you want to have a natural knee-jerk reaction to this frustrating trial? Like, oh man, how am I ever going to survive this hassle? Or would you rather pause and ask God how you can cooperate with him and his plan for you in this trial? Because as a Christian, isn't that what we want? Don't we want to cooperate with God to move forward into his plan for our lives? The Bible assures us that everything, every small and great trial, every pain and problem is ordained by God for your benefit and blessing. I remember early on when I was still somewhat new to my wheelchair, I read this quote by Alan Redpath. Listen to this. He wrote, there is no circumstance, no trouble, no trial, no testing that can ever reach me until, first of all, it has gone past God the Father, then past Christ, and then right through to me. And if it has come that far, it has come with great purpose. Wow. And of course, God's great purpose is that you be like Jesus. And you can read about that in Romans 8, 28 and 29. So, when you face a trial today, remember, survival will have you say, oh, how can I get through this? But your spiritual blessing will say, how is God going to use this trial to make me more like his son? And check yourself. Ask, do I want this trial to consume me with anxious energy, or do I want it to increase my trust in Christ? A trial becomes transformative when you begin to long for Jesus more than you long for relief. This means you can tell how much you treasure Jesus just by the way you respond to a trial. When you cooperate with God in that trial, you are on your way to experiencing the infinite value of Christ, which in turn leads you to treasuring him above all else, even trials.
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Here's Josiah Queen. It's called Demons.

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0: Are you trying to be a good steward? Hi, I'm Chuck Bentley with My Money Life from Crown. When people begin applying biblical financial principles, cultural differences become apparent. Choosing to budget, avoiding unnecessary debt, living below your means, or giving generously can invite criticism from those who embrace the world's view of money. Why does this happen? Biblical stewardship challenges cultural values. The world promotes instant gratification, consumerism, and the belief that success is measured by more possessions. Jesus warned that following him would often mean going against the crowd. Managing money God's way naturally creates tension with a culture that encourages accumulating more at almost any cost. Even well-meaning friends or family may question decisions like tithing, driving older vehicles, or avoiding debt when financing is readily available. Stand firm by remembering whom you seek to please. Colossians 3:23 says, "Whatever you do, work at it with all your heart as working for the Lord." Ground yourself in God's Word. 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Focus on long-term faithfulness rather than short-term success. 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You'll demonstrate that true security is found not in wealth or possessions or public approval, but in trusting and obeying the Lord. If you need encouragement to wisely manage your finances, check out Crown's Budget Coaching Program. 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
1: 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"For the word of the Lord is upright, and all his work is done in faithfulness. He loves righteousness and justice. The earth is full of the loving kindness of the Lord." That was Psalm 32, verses 4 and 5. This is WJLU New Smyrna Beach and WJLH Flagler Beach.
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But the book of Job ends with a man completely surrendered to God. What brought him there? 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
1: I had a job I loved, and the Lord said, quit that wonderful job and go to Haiti. And I'm so glad I did.
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3: 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And God says the moment you receive His Son as Savior, He gives you the Spirit of God to live in your heart, and the Spirit of God produces this love in you and through you.
2: 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We're the Billy Graham Evangelistic Association.

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And there is Mercy Me with Homesick. You are listening to The Cornerstone. Hey, it's Lucas joining you on your Monday morning. We got Matt Maher coming up next with What a Friend. Hey, don't forget, our fall fundraiser is coming up this Wednesday through Friday right here on The Cornerstone.

hurt. And when it led me to the cross, only then I understood that even in the ruthless pain,

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0: American Family News, I'm Rusty P. An illegal alien suspect is now facing charges that he raped a teenage passenger while working as a rideshare driver in Maryland. David Spunt reports.
1: Authorities tracked down this suspect via a rideshare app. He's behind bars, likely on his way to be deported from the United States. Abdullahi Dia from Guinea is charged with first-degree rape, kidnapping, second-degree assault, and third-degree sex offense. Last week, Montgomery County, Maryland, just outside D.C., the police there were called to the hospital for a report of a rape. They spoke with an underage teenage girl victim who says she was raped by an Empower rideshare driver. She says it happened in a local parking lot. Maryland Governor Wes Moore was asked about this weekend that disturbing story involving this driver, which happened in his state.
0: President Trump is set to welcome Chinese President Xi Jinping to the U.S. this week, with artificial intelligence expected to be among the major issues on the table. U.S. Trade Representative Jamison Greer says the U.S. and China are working out the details of a plan to communicate about AI-related security threats.
2: We want to figure out the bounds of what we should and shouldn't tell each other, right? There's still national security bounds to this, but there should be a baseline understanding that each side, if there's an emergency, if there's a crisis, we should be able to have a hotline to tell each other.
0: World leaders are gathering at the United Nations in New York City for the UN General Assembly. President Trump is set to address the war with Iran. U.S. Ambassador to the UN, Mike Waltz, weighs in on Operation Economic Fury and Operation Economic Outcast and how they're impacting Iran's economy.
3: 2.2 million reals to the dollar now. Inflation is soaring. Their foreign currency reserves are near zero. Their ability to subsidize even gasoline, they have these gasoline subsidies for everyday Iranians, gone.
0: The issue of data centers is expected to play a major role in Ohio's midterm Senate race, with former Democratic Senator Sherrod Brown attacking incumbent Republican Senator John Husted over the issue. Madison Allworth has more from Columbus.
4: Data center development is a huge issue for Ohio voters going into the midterm election. That is what brought me to Artie. He lives down the road from a Meta data center here in the state. It's their new Albany campus. Artie shared his bills from the last year with us, some months hitting $500.
5: My electric bill here has doubled since they moved in, and according to Energy Court, they can't find a problem.
4: Former Senator Brown has been hitting Senator Husted on the issue, blaming him for the rapid rise in data centers. Voters will have to decide come November how they feel about this issue. According to the latest Fox News polling, voters favor Democrats to tackle the issue.
0: President Trump recently signed an executive order that instructs federal agencies to review ways to restore mandatory country of origin labeling for beef.
6: Country of origin, or COOL labeling, was mandated in 2002 and fully implemented in 2013. The USDA issued rules implementing COOL requirements for beef, pork, lamb, chicken, goat meat, and certain fish products. Congress later repealed the law, and the agency revoked the rule for beef and pork in 2016. Dr. David Anderson is an agricultural economist with Texas A&M AgriLife Extension.
7: We were certainly sued by both Canada and Mexico as violating the NAFTA and WTO agreements. On the beef side, it was a very controversial thing with different parts of the industry, both for and against it. And so we kept losing in WTO because it was viewed as an unfair trade barrier that we had not negotiated out. We just imposed this layer. And so we finally got rid of it. But it has been percolating around ever since.
6: Anderson talked about the positives and negatives of the labeling.
7: All of the research on country of origin labeling points us toward the idea that consumers like the idea, but when it comes to paying for it, they don't want to pay for it. And so it's not free to do. You have to have records. There's a lot of logistical, all the way from meat packing through retail, that's involved in keeping the records to prove what you say is true.
6: I'm Robert Thornton.
0: For American Family News, I'm Rusty P.
8: Our Bible verse today is found in the Psalms. For the word of the Lord is upright, and all his work is done in faithfulness. He loves righteousness and justice. The earth is full of the loving kindness of the Lord. That was Psalm 32, verses 4 and 5. This is WJLU New Smyrna Beach and WJLH Flagler Beach.
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0: You found Bible Q&A with John MacArthur, and I'm Denny Nugent with today's question. It comes from Romans 7:2, which says, quote, "For the married woman is bound by law to her husband while he is living, but if her husband dies, she is released from the law concerning the husband." Now, John, some folks say that verse outlaws divorce no matter what the circumstance. Is that the case?
1: Well, if that was the only verse in the New Testament, I suppose you could press that conclusion. If all you had was the married woman is bound by law to her husband while he is living, if that's all the Bible said about it, you might conclude that there's no place for divorce, although that doesn't speak about divorce. Obviously, if the husband dies, she's released from the law concerning her husband. The point is, that's not all the Bible says about it. In fact, in 1 Corinthians 7, it says, if you're married to an unbeliever, and an unbeliever departs, let him depart. A believer is not in bondage. That's a divorce. That's what depart means. When an unbeliever wants to leave a believer, that believer is not in bondage to that unbeliever. You also have in Matthew 5 and Matthew 19, the words of our Lord himself that tell us that immorality, adultery, can violate a marriage to the point that produces divorce. It comes as a warning. Don't divorce unless there is adultery. Sexual sin breaks the bond. So we don't want to oversimplify. Yes, marriage is for life. If an unbeliever departs, let him depart. If there's ongoing impenitent sexual sin, that's enough to break a marriage and produce a divorce. And divorce always gives freedom for remarriage when the divorce is biblical.
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Successful, disappointing, difficult, too much, not enough. Sometimes the name came from somebody else. Sometimes it came from one bad decision. And sometimes you've repeated it so long, it started sounding like the truth. But God does not identify you by the worst moment in your story. In Christ, failure is not your name. Shame is not your name. Forgotten is not your name. You are known. You are loved. You are someone mercy came looking for. Grace tells the truth about sin, then tells a greater truth about what Jesus has done with it. So be careful which name you answer to today. The loudest voice is not always the one with authority. Let the one who made you tell you who you are. The Cornerstone, part of your mix, part of your life.

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1: The God who brought you to salvation, who opened your spiritual eyes and made you recognize that you need Him for salvation, that you are a sinner and heading for hell, and without Him you cannot make it. The God who redeemed you with the precious blood of His Son. The God who forgave you all of your sins. He is the same God who can preserve you here and now and all the way to heaven. The God who delivered you from the condemnation of sin and Satan. The God who canceled all of the wages of your sins. The God who canceled all of your spiritual debt will shield you from life's present buffeting.
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4: Our word for today comes from Luke chapter 20. Is it lawful for us to pay taxes to Caesar or not? But he, being Jesus, perceived their craftiness and said to them, "Why do you test me? Show me a denarius. Whose image and inscription does it have?" They answered and said, "Caesar's." And he said to them, "Render therefore to Caesar the things that are Caesar's, and to God the things that are God's." What Jesus reveals here is profound. Caesar's authority is limited to temporal things that bear the image of man, but those things that bear God's image are His alone, including mankind. As civil leaders encroach upon what belongs to God, what are we to do? Well, we're to return to government that which rightfully belongs to it, but we must yield to God that which is God's. And when the two are in conflict, it is the greater to whom our allegiance belongs.
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1: 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Leave tomorrow in the hands already holding it. 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
1: Commenting on the horrendous Holocaust in World War II Germany, American President Franklin Roosevelt described America's role in the war. He said a nation does not have to be cruel in order to be tough. Indeed, the world came to know the toughness, but also the kindness of the American GI during that war. The concept of tough love, of strength delivered with kindness, is well known today. The Apostle Paul used that idea when writing to the Ephesians, when he talked about speaking the truth in love. If you have to speak a hard truth to someone today, make sure you speak it with love. This is David Jeremiah, encouraging you to get on the road to new life. Discover God's loving strength on Route 66.
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3: Our Bible verse today is found in the Psalms. For the word of the Lord is upright, and all his work is done in faithfulness. He loves righteousness and justice. The earth is full of the loving kindness of the Lord. That was Psalm 32, verses 4 and 5. This is WJLU New Smyrna Beach and WJLH Flagler Beach.
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0: Back to Genesis with Dr. John Morris, scientist with the Institute for Creation Research. Dr. Morris, did the Ice Age really happen?
1: Yes, indeed, Chris. There's a great deal of evidence that the Ice Age really happened. It wasn't long ago. It was at the end of Noah's flood. It probably took several hundred years for the Earth to settle back down into the equilibrium we now experience. That readjustment period was primarily the Ice Age. The real key for the Ice Age is more evaporation from the ocean waters, making huge storms of snowfall possible. But the continents were cold, making the storms violent and prolonged. Also, late in the flood was a time of great volcanism, meaning that the Earth's atmosphere was cloudy and shielded the Earth from the sun. So there was more snowfall, less snow melt, and the ice built up. This would have happened in the centuries following the flood. And that's the flood mentioned back in Genesis.
0: Thanks, Dr. John. For more information, visit us on the web at icr.org. I'm Chris O'Brien. Thanks for tuning in.
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2: I'm Johnny Erickson Tata, and once I was lunching with Chicago inner city pastors where we were discussing the needs of the disabled people in the city. I wondered whether I should refer to the pastors as African-American or Black. When we discussed Hispanic churches, I became tongue-tied. Maybe it should be Latino. I decided to be upfront and ask them what word I should use. To my surprise, they started laughing because they were struggling with the same thing. Should we call Johnny handicapped or physically challenged? Oh, political correctness drives me up a wall, as it does with those pastors. Isn't it nicer to be upfront, honest, push aside the politically correct protocol, and connect with each other as people? 1 Peter chapter 2 says, show proper respect to everyone. And hey, that works, whether you are red, yellow, black, or white, standing, sitting, or without sight.
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It's Gonna Be All Right with Matt Mayer, and this is the Cornerstone Music with a Message. I'm Elaine on this Monday, September the 21st. This is our big week. 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It's the Cornerstone. Lucas was here till 3. 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

Honestly, we just need Jesus. It's the Cornerstone Music with a Message. I'm Elaine. Hope your day is going well. Let's just take a deep breath now and recenter and let these next few songs remind us who's really in control.

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Tickets are already on sale. This is the Cornerstone Music with a Message. I'm Elaine, and I hope your time at church gave you a fresh start for the week. 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

I could hear that song over and over again, Let My People Pray and Avalon, on this Monday, September the 21st. 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I'm Elaine. 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

0: Hi, I'm Todd Nettleton, and this is the Voice of the Martyrs Radio. 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Children from Christian families were denied school access, church members were beaten, and food was withheld. 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Today, so-called Church People Village has a clean, fresh water well and a church building. Pray for Church People Village. May God strengthen their faith and witness.
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1: Oh, that is Peter Burton and So Long here on the Cornerstone Music with a Message. I'm Elaine, and our great big fall fundraiser is just in a couple days, September 23rd. 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I have this beautiful life scripture for you from Psalm 34:1. I will extol the Lord at all times. His praise will always be on my lips.

0: This is John MacArthur with another edition of Portraits of Grace. Despite the benefits of bank accounts, stocks, bonds, and a myriad of other investment opportunities, every earthly inheritance eventually is lost. Death will ultimately separate you from them. The influence of sin and corruption doesn't apply only to finances, it affects everything. Paul said the whole creation is subjected to emptiness. Nothing on earth escapes sin's corruption. But your eternal inheritance is not like any earthly thing. It is imperishable, undefiled, unfading. No one can steal it, and nothing can corrupt it or diminish it in any way. It's yours to enjoy to its fullest throughout all eternity. Don't pursue perishable things. Instead, pursue God's kingdom and the joy of eternal riches. This is John MacArthur, thanking you for being a portrait of grace.
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And that is Andrew Rip and I Do It Again. And we're doing it again on Wednesday. We've got our big fall fundraiser beginning. And I don't know, maybe you've listened to Cornerstone on your way to work or making breakfast or during a difficult season or when you simply needed to hear something positive. That's what we are all about here. We're going to be asking you to rally around the Cornerstone for our great big fall fundraiser. And we are so excited about it.

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At 1%, we start looking for an outlet. But we can run our hearts nearly empty and call it a normal week. 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A simple reminder of God's faithfulness can meet someone before they realize how much they needed it. Those moments don't show up on a battery meter, but they matter. 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
1: Isn't that great? You Do It Perfectly and Micah Tyler here on the Cornerstone Music with a Message. I'm Elaine. And church leaders, don't forget, get your ministry on the move. 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

0: Here are three biblical reasons why we should choose to forgive. First, Jesus said, "If you forgive others their trespasses, your heavenly Father will also forgive you. But if you do not forgive others their trespasses, neither will your Father forgive your trespasses." So one reason to forgive is so God will forgive us. Here's a second reason. Paul told the believers in Corinth to forgive so that they would not give Satan an advantage. When we don't forgive, we give Satan a foothold in our lives and in the body of Christ. Finally, Matthew 18 describes someone who refused to forgive, and it says he was delivered to the tormentors. When we refuse to forgive, we may start to experience spiritual, emotional, and even physical consequences of holding bitterness in our hearts. So if you want to be forgiven, protected, and free, choose to forgive today. With Seeking Him, I'm Nancy DeMoss Wagmuth.
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And we are coming up to the top of the 5 o'clock hour now. It's the Cornerstone Music with a message. I'm Elaine on this Monday, September 21st. I thank you so much for listening to us each and every day. Where would we be without you? As we always remember, to live in humble submission to the will of God.

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1: Our Bible verse today is found in the Psalms. For the word of the Lord is upright, and all his work is done in faithfulness. He loves righteousness and justice. The earth is full of the loving kindness of the Lord. That was Psalm 32, verses 4 and 5. 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
2: 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Hi, I'm Chuck Bentley with My Money Life from Crown. 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Choosing to budget, avoiding unnecessary debt, living below your means, or giving generously can invite criticism from those who embrace the world's view of money. Why does this happen? Biblical stewardship challenges cultural values. The world promotes instant gratification, consumerism, and the belief that success is measured by more possessions. Jesus warned that following him would often mean going against the crowd. Managing money God's way naturally creates tension with a culture that encourages accumulating more at almost any cost. Even well-meaning friends or family may question decisions like tithing, driving older vehicles, or avoiding debt when financing is readily available. 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Ground yourself in God's Word. 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If you need encouragement to wisely manage your finances, check out Crown's Budget Coaching Program. 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
3: American Family News, I'm Robert Thornton. Attorneys for a Venezuelan man who was allegedly shot by an ICE agent during a traffic stop in Texas over the weekend said he is still at a detention center with a bullet lodged in his back. Texas Democrat Representative Lloyd Doggett called for people to put Democrats in power in order to pass reforms for ICE.
4: The most effective protest will be at the polls in 43 days to change the people who are giving the orders, who are telling ICE to ignore the law and do whatever it pleases.
3: Republicans have defended ICE as necessary for securing the border and protecting American lives. The Department of Homeland Security said it was investigating the shooting and said the man was in the country illegally and had a final order of removal. Austin Mayor Kirk Watson called for the city's police to be a part of the investigation. Dutch officials are preparing for the United States to impose a tough new round of sanctions on the International Criminal Court over what the Trump administration sees as overstepping its authority. Officials in the court's host country, the Netherlands, have been notified that the sanctions are imminent and are looking at ways to help the tribunal keep operating, including paying staff, protecting witnesses, and maintaining the detention facility, according to diplomatic and government officials with knowledge who spoke on condition of anonymity. The U.S. Department of Transportation and the FAA roll out their new AI-based air traffic system. Here's Fox's Gernal Scott.
5: DOT Secretary Sean Duffy launched the new smart air control system, saying $12.5 billion from Congress is fixing how planes are tracked in the skies. But new tech and AI being used should not be a concern.
6: It's always going to be a human that manages the airspace in America.
5: The tools will track, among many data points, weather above and airport operations on the ground, improving what Secretary Duffy said travelers want most.
6: Less delays. and you have less cancellations, which means

in the 5 o'clock hour now here at the Cornerstone Music with a message. We're in the final hour, and I just want to say thank you for giving us your time, your messages, your emails, your phone calls, for stopping by, and of course, your faith. 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

And up next at 6 p.m. is Real Family Life Today with Dave and Ann Wilson. We just so much enjoy their banter. They have such a love for God, too, and it's just honesty and all the ups and downs in their relationship. I find myself saying sometimes, I know what you're talking about. I feel that way, too. So give a listen to them. We learn about ourselves by listening to Real Family Life Today with Dave and Ann Wilson, starting at 6 o'clock tonight.

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1: Welcome to today's encouragement from Our Daily Bread. 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
0: On a teaching trip to Moscow, I decided to take the subway to get lunch. Standing in the subway car, I started whistling simply because I felt good after an enjoyable morning teaching and the day was pleasant. The passengers stared at me like I was insane. When I got back to the school, I told one of the office workers that the people were so discouraged and downhearted that they stared when I whistled. She politely informed me, yes, their lives are very hard, but that isn't why they stared. They stared because it's rude to whistle in public here. When we make assumptions, we base them on external factors that may not have any bearing on the moment. It's helpful to recall the story of David's selection as future king of Israel in 1 Samuel. As the prophet Samuel considered Jesse's eldest son, he thought, "Surely the Lord's anointed stands here before the Lord." But God told Samuel, "Do not consider his appearance or his height, for I have rejected him. The Lord does not look at the things people look at. People look at the outward appearance, but the Lord looks at the heart." Basing judgments on appearances will lead to wrong conclusions. We do well to let God do the judging. He sees the heart of the matter. Today's encouragement was provided by Our Daily Bread Ministries.
2: And this is the Cornerstone. 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So grateful you chose to spend part of your day with us. Have a blessed rest of the evening. And as always, from my heart to yours, may God's love fill your home.

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1: We knew we didn't know much about parenting godly children or living a God-honoring marriage. And so we developed a little bit of a mission statement as a family, and we just prayed, Lord, we want to go where you want us to go. We want to do what you want us to do. We want to say what you want us to say. We want to serve who you want us to serve.
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3: 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Now, what do you think of my knee scars? They're pretty sexy, aren't they?
2: They're amazing, but I'm excited for our listeners today.
3: Hey, wait, I'm just trying to tell people why we're not there today. I'm still, you know, recovering from double knee replacement surgery. Okay, just want people to feel bad for me.
2: I do feel bad for
3: you. And pray for me. I appreciate that. Okay, go ahead.
2: Okay, so today, Cheryl's going to be talking to Trevor and Tanya Kravick, and the topic is marriage on mission.
3: Yeah, and you're going to love this conversation because a lot of us don't realize God has a mission for our marriage, and it's bigger than us just being happy. Mm. It's pretty epic, actually. And yeah. When you understand that, everything changes. So you're going to enjoy today's show.
2: So here's Cheryl Shoemake and Trevor and Tanya. Enjoy.
4: If I were to ask you to describe a couple living on mission, what would you imagine? Would you imagine the couple that you support who travels to great distant lands preaching the gospel? Or would you imagine the couple that...
5: Gotcha. So the short answer is we met in high school. We became mm-hmm. fast friends. And several years after high school, we were reconnected by a mutual friend. Mm-hmm. Mm-hmm. And he called and he said, hey, I saw Trevor and he would love it if you would join us out at the bars.
1: Mm-hmm. Yeah, this was my 21st birthday celebration.
4: Okay.
1: And I was a prolific drinker already
4: okay.
1: before 21 because of some things in my past. Mm.
5: And I was walking very closely with the Lord. Mm-hmm. And so I was like, well, I am not going to be going out to the bars drinking with you. However, he called a year later, this mutual friend of ours. Mm-hmm. And he said, I ran into Trevor. Here's his number. You should call him. So I called him on the phone. His roommate answered the phone. And he said, Trevor, it's a girl. And I thought, okay, I'm 24. I'm working at a law firm. Have a pretty good job, pretty settled. Do I hang up the phone now?
4: Mm-hmm.
5: Or what do I do? Are we 15? Like, what's happening here? I thought, well, this is pre-caller ID. So if this gets weird, I'll just hang up mm-hmm. and it'll be okay.
1: Oh, it got weird and she didn't hang up. But just to clarify the story. So when I hear it's a girl calling, I'm thinking, what girl did I give my number to that might be reaching out to me? And I'm not going to remember their name based mm-hmm. on their voice because mm-hmm. it was so loud in the clubs and the bars that I was at. And I pick up the phone and it's Tanya. And I immediately recognized her voice because my brain wasn't scrambled back then when we were sharing locker space. And so we got to catch up a little bit. And then I said, well, hey, I'm in Milwaukee all the time. Would you like to go out to the bars with me? Of course, because that's my lead.
5: And I said, I don't drink.
1: And I said, well, how about the club? Do you dance?
5: I was like, no, I'm not really much of a dancer.
1: All right, I'm like, okay, you know, bottom of the ninth, I'm on my, you know, third to bat. If I strike out on this, she's going to be gone. So I said, well, what about going to a play? Would you go to a play?
5: I was all in for the play.
4: Okay.
5: So he came in to visit. We went to the play. And in the morning, he visited my church. And I was attending a 90% Hispanic church at the time. That's the church that I really started growing in my relationship with the Lord at. And it was not necessarily a seeker-friendly church. It was a church where you came to learn and

0: bro.
1: Yes.
0: But he wanted to visit, so he did.
2: Yeah, and I can only articulate that the Lord met me in that place in a very unique way, speaking to my soul and asking me a question of what was I doing with my life? And I don't know about you, but when you hear a voice in your head that asks you a very personal question like that, you can't deny it's from outside of this universe.
1: Absolutely.
2: And so I thought, well, I got to be honest. And I was making a mess of my life. And so the next part of the conversation was, would you surrender your life to me? And so in that very moment, in a church that was very uncomfortable to me, picking up banners in the background and tambourines, and the lead pastor was playing the bass guitar. This was a serious worship team.
1: Oh, I love it, yes.
2: And I just felt out of place. But the Lord like took, ushered me into like a like the children's area, right? In that moment, I just gave my life fully to the Lord, surrendered 100%. Yeah.
1: I love how God, he uses everything, right? He wastes absolutely nothing. So he would use your desire to reconnect with an old friend to bring you back to him. Yeah. How precious that is. And that you were in a place where you were stretched already, right? So to ask you in a place where you were already uncomfortable, to get a little bit more uncomfortable and lose yourself to me is such a loving thing for our Father to do. Yeah. You were a Christian in high school. How did you come to faith, Tanya?
0: So I grew up knowing about the Lord and knowing about who he was. But it was sometime later in my early 20s that I really came to kind of a, not a crisis of faith, but a question of faith, maybe. I had been surrounded by individuals who were from many different denominations that were saying a lot of different things. And so I just really wondered, like, what's really true? What is this God all about? They're all reading the same Bible, but they're all telling me very different things. And so I had a moment where I made a decision that I really wanted to know who he was personally. And so was led through a prayer to really talk to the Lord and invite him to take control of my life. I was on my way to a job. And when I got there, one of my coworkers was there who wasn't expected to be there. He worked at one of the churches that I had been visiting during this journey of trying to spiritual curiosity, I guess. And I said, John, you know, what are you doing here? I didn't see you on the schedule. And he said, I was on my way to work today and I really felt like I needed to be here because there was something you needed to tell me that happened. And so my very first moment after that was really realizing that it wasn't a God who was out there in the clouds. It wasn't a God who I just knew about, but that he saw me.
1: Yeah,
0: he knew me in that moment, and he knew that I needed to know how real he really was.
1: Yeah,
0: and so he showed up real quick, which was just his kindness, right, in that moment.
1: And
0: so,
1: his mercy.
0: Yes.
1: Yeah. Because there's a vast difference between knowing about God, and there's even a vast difference between believing in Jesus and surrendering to him as Lord, right? We can go for many, many, many, many years believing. Even going to church, even being active in fellowship without really surrendering our lives to the Lordship of Jesus Christ. And that is what he is after. He's after our whole life so that he can transform that life and conform us to the image of his son.
3: I don't know if this is true for you, but it's super easy for us to let our schedules squeeze in everything except for the person I married.
4: Oh, yeah.
3: Work, kids, everything competing for our attention. 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
4: And that's exactly why Family Life's Weekend to Remember exists. 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
4: That's half.
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1: So how did the two of you know that you were it for each other and you got married and you now have how many children? Go ahead.
2: Yeah. So not a glorifying story for our own standpoint, but we started dating after that date, quote unquote, date and time at church. I knew that I was interested in going long-term with Tanya, but I was resistant because of my past. Mm-hmm. I didn't have a good model of what it looked like to go the distance with with another person. And I was unsure of myself. You know, I had just like fully put my faith in God at that time. And so as we dated, it was a struggle as I felt like I was a long distance runner catching up to the lead runner in a team I couldn't compete with spiritually. Mm-hmm. But the Lord is faithful and he allowed me to start to learn more. So we were spending a lot of time together. I invited her on a camping trip, and in that camping trip, we shared a tent. And I got to tell you, Christians, don't share a tent with the opposite sex that you're attracted to.
1: Point blank and period. Just don't.
2: Yeah. There you go. And so we decided to be intimate, and after that, both...
0: In August, shockingly in August, I thought I had the flu. Went into the doctor and they said, we want to do a pregnancy test. So I said, well, I can't be pregnant. When I was 19, I was told that I couldn't have children. And so they said, we need to run this anyway. So we're going to run it. And I said, okay. And before I'd even returned home, the phone was ringing telling me that I needed to start taking prenatal vitamins, and so excited and congratulations. And it was a very difficult phone call.
1: Yeah.
0: Because I thought, this isn't how it's supposed to be. This isn't what I thought. But also so overwhelmed that the Lord would allow me to have something that man had said I couldn't. But the great physician said you can.
1: Absolutely. Yeah.
0: And so less than 3 months later, we were married. We had our first child. And then we continued to have children.
1: Oh, did you?
0: So four children in 5 years.
1: Oh, my.
0: In there, a miscarriage as well. And so in his sense of humor and the God of abundantly more just showed off.
1: That was an Ephesians 3:20 mother.
0: So we are very thankful. We are the parents of four of the most amazing people we've ever known in our whole lives. And parenting them has been a great joy. They're all adults now. We have our first grandbaby.
2: And we'll be celebrating 25 years of marriage this October.
1: Oh, congratulations. Yeah. That's so wonderful. Yeah. You know, God is the best redeemer of our stories, right?
0: Yeah.
1: Every bit of our story is woven into his greater story, right? And he redeems all of it. And here you are with children and 25 years later. And you are a couple on mission, which we are getting ready to talk about now. But before we do that, I know that there are a lot of people at home thinking, what is mission?
2: Yeah, I think early on, we knew we didn't know much about parenting godly children or living a God-honoring marriage. And so we developed a little bit of a mission statement as a family. And we just prayed, Lord, we want to go where you want us to go. We want to do what you want us to do. We want to say what you want us to say. We want to serve who you want us to serve. And
0: I think mission for us was realizing that we wanted to live for something bigger than ourselves.
1: So when did that realization happen? Was that like after you immediately got married? Was that after some time?
2: Yeah, that's a really good question. So, I mean, obviously, if you have a household with toddlers or young children, you realize that it feels like chaos. And so
0: organized chaos. It was organized.
2: You were organized.
0: I'm organized. So it was organized chaos.
1: Bless you. With four children in 5 years. Bless your heart. Like, I'm applauding you over here. I don't know if I can do it in the mic or not.
0: We all have different gifts, right?
1: We do.
0: We all have different gifts.
1: That would not have been mine. I'm just telling you right now.
2: Well, the Lord had surrounded us with people who really believed in us early on. And so I remember some of the first things we got invited to consider doing were running a nursery at the church, like being part of that. And
0: teaching a financial class was really early on.
2: I literally remember holding Sebastian in my arms as we're walking around our small group mm-hmm. that we're leading in this financial class, and they just loved having him there. And mm-hmm. so we would hand him off while we're leading small groups in the church on finances.
0: And then for our, you know, once we started leading marriage groups, then it was our daughter Tirza or our daughter Shiloh or mm-hmm. our son Tanner all being walked around while we were mm-hmm. engaging in community with other people who wanted to live for something bigger than themselves, mm-hmm. who wanted to keep learning and keep growing.
2: Right. And during this time, like, I was holding down a full-time job in the IT sector. And so anyone works IT, they know it's more than 40 hours a week.
1: Yes.
2: And then Tanya.
1: Or anyone married to anyone who works
0: right?
1: IT.
0: Yeah. Yes. Right.
2: And Tanya was at home doing the heavy lifting of mm-hmm. managing our household and the children. And so there were times that we weren't clicking together on this in the same direction. And so there were moments that we had to just realign the wheels. As we ventured in and out of these different ministry opportunities, we met with a pastor who was very wise, and he gave us a challenge. And the challenge was basically that God has laid a buffet out in front of you, mm-hmm. right? As a leader of the church, we can have you plugged into all these different things and giving, and serving wherever we need you to. Mm-hmm. But what would be your best contribution to the body of Christ? And so that allowed us to take a time of reflection. In that same time frame, we transitioned away from that church, actually, mm-hmm. Even though that was great wisdom, into a larger church body, and decided, you know, at 6 years into our marriage, maybe we ought to go and attend a getaway to invest in our marriage relationship.
0: It was the first time in 6 years that we weren't pregnant or breastfeeding. Mm-hmm.
2: And we had started or continued on the path of hosting these small groups,
0: yeah.
2: but started changing our topics from finance to marriage.
1: Sure.
2: Because it's sort of what we needed mm-hmm. at the time.
0: Yeah, we actually had a really healthy marriage. Mm-hmm. We were doing very well, but neither of us had an example of,
1: okay.
0: of, like Trevor said earlier, how to live out a godly marriage, how to raise our kids to know and love Jesus. We just mm-hmm. didn't have that example, either one of us, coming in. And we'd heard about the Weekend to Remember on the radio.
1: Okay.
0: And so we thought, well, let's go do this. Like, if it's our first time away in 6 years, let's go do something that would be good for our marriage. And mm-hmm. had no idea what to expect. We went and we laughed so hard and we had so much fun. Mm-hmm. And when we came home from that event, we brought lots of resources home. I remember having all these conversations and telling people, we had the greatest time. We laughed together. We got to talk through things that we don't necessarily have time for. And every person, without fail, that we shared that with said, we are so sorry. We had no idea your marriage was struggling.
1: Really?
0: And so that is really the statement that the Lord used to draw our heart into starting to get involved with family life. Because... Okay. We thought, how could we be part of changing the way that people think of proactively investing in their marriage?
1: Yes.
0: Because we did not attend in a place of brokenness. We were mm-hmm. in a very good place. Mm-hmm. We just needed some tools, some encouragement. We needed to hear that we weren't alone mm-hmm. in the things that we were learning and facing mm-hmm. and wanting to grow in. And we found that. And so that's really how the Lord drew our hearts to family life as a ministry. We started volunteering with a Weekend to Remember team. Mm-hmm. At that time, that was really the only way to be involved with family life as a volunteer, was to be part of the Weekend to Remember team. And so we started that. That was in 2008.
2: And I want to say, like, the reason why we decided volunteering at a Weekend to Remember was the best next step wasn't because we just showed up there and we're like, oh, we want to be part of this
0: yeah,
2: team.
0: Right. Mm-hmm.
2: It was in part due to the fact of the responses we were receiving, but there was a couple that was praying mightily for the Lord to do a work in this city that we are part of. And they came over through a connection and had coffee with us.
0: So they were the directors of the volunteer team.
1: Okay.
0: So this was an exploratory conversation to learn mm-hmm. more about what it looks like to serve.
1: Okay.
2: So mind you, I'm on the floor changing diapers. Tanya's managing things in the house.
0: All four kids are in like either pull-ups or diapers.
1: Okay. Right?
2: They're at our house and they're like, we think you guys would just be perfect to be volunteers for the team.
0: We were like,
1: do you see what's going on here?
0: We're like, we have no idea what we're doing. Are you kidding me? Yeah.
2: And so we said yes.
0: They said, we believe you'd be perfect and yeah. we're going to help teach you and we think you're the right people to say yes.
1: So that was the start of you beginning to make intentional moves to being a missional couple, correct?
0: Yeah.
2: Connected to family life,
0: right? Because okay. we'd already been leading
1: yes.
0: ministry in different contexts sure. and very much caring for people mm-hmm. in our community, in our church family. Mm-hmm. And that's missional and that's significant.
1: Absolutely, it is. Yeah. I think what I'm hearing you say is that mission is to live for something bigger than yourself. And that it, we're talking, since we're talking to a hopefully a faith-based audience, right? We're talking about that God has called you into.
0: Mm-hmm. Yeah.
1: Right? So living for that, for his purposes, for your life. And that living as a missional couple, how would you define that? What does it mean mm-hmm. to live as a couple on mission?
0: Well, just real quick, I just want to go back to what you just said, because mm-hmm. we believe very strongly that God prepared the good works for us to work in.
1: He absolutely did.
0: In advance.
1: Let's just say that scripture, right?
0: Yeah.
1: What is it, Ephesians?
2: 2:10.
1: Is it 2:10?
0: 2:10.
1: We've been created in Christ Jesus to walk in good works. We are essentially a masterpiece mm-hmm. with a mission. Mm-hmm. That mission has eternal implications. Mm-hmm. It came from eternity for us to move in history in it, and it has impact into eternity.
0: Mm-hmm. Yeah. Yeah, he prepared the good works. And so I think as believers, sometimes we think, oh, I should be doing more. Mm-hmm. And that verse should really free us up mm-hmm. that he prepared the work. We don't have to manufacture it. We get to walk in it.
1: Can we say that again?
0: Right.
1: He prepared the work. We don't have to
0: manufacture it.
1: Right.
0: We just get to walk in it.
1: Right.
0: Yeah.
1: So it really is just a following of God into where he's already working and that
0: Correct.
1: He has already designed us to work it alongside him, right?
0: You got it.
2: Yeah.
0: Sorry, thanks for letting me go back to that.
2: No, it's great. So being a missional couple and what that means to us is, again, it is tied out that God has created a work for us to walk into. And it shouldn't be like walking outside in Orlando in mm-hmm. 98 degree temperature.
1: No, it shouldn't.
2: No.
1: It should not.
2: No,
1: especially, it just shouldn't.
2: Yeah, it just shouldn't. And so when we encounter resistance in something that we want to try to accomplish, mm-hmm. Knowing that we can set that aside and that we can pursue something different and knowing that God's going to make the path clear. Mm-hmm. But that doesn't mean sometimes our first step might not be in the mud or off the path mm-hmm. a little bit or mm-hmm. through the humidity as we try to struggle in understanding what's mine and what's God's with this.
1: Right.
2: And so I think a lot of it has to do with just that question, like, will you give your life to me? And I said I would surrender it to you.
1: Right.
2: And so what does that surrender look like? Mm-hmm. And it's truly letting him in all aspects of my life.
1: Right.
2: And he controls the outcomes.
1: Absolutely. Mm-hmm. Our job is obedience. God's mm-hmm. is outcomes. Mm-hmm. Right. It's almost like the waving of the white flag. Like, mm-hmm. I give up. You have complete control of every bit of territory in my mm-hmm. life. Mm-hmm. It belongs to you to reconstruct, to manage how you will, mm-hmm. and it's yours. And that really is what it is, to surrender yeah. to him. And then also, then consequently, you'll follow him mm-hmm. into the mission that he has pre-purposed for you to fulfill, right?
4: 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And by the way, we have a Family Life couple study called Your Marriage Has a Mission. 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And guess what? We've got Cheryl back tomorrow with Trevor and Tanya. We'll see you then.
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7: 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Today, so-called Church People Village has a clean, fresh water well and a church building. 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May God strengthen their faith and witness.
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9: The word hope doesn't mean perhaps, nor does it even mean wish. 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For example, the second coming of Jesus is called the blessed what? The blessed hope. Is that the blessed maybe? No. It is rock, rib, assurance. Now, faith, therefore, is the confidence that what God has said is true and God will perform it. There is no legitimate faith without hope. And there is no legitimate hope without faith. These cannot be separated. Faith is the substance of things hoped for.
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11: 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It's a ministry of the James Dobson Family Institute supported by listeners just like you. I'm Dr. James Dobson, and I'm thrilled that you've joined us.
4: Well, welcome to Family Talk. I'm Roger Marsh. You know, life has a way of handing us lemons sometimes, right? Circumstances that we never chose, and oftentimes we can't control. So what do we do when the sour moments come? Well, on today's edition of Dr. James Dobson's Family Talk, Dr. Dobson sits down with author and longtime friend Don Jacobson and his wife Brenda to talk about Don's book, God Makes Lemonade. Now, before we begin, here's Dr. Dobson to set the stage for us.
11: Most of our listeners know that they don't have a lot of control over which lemons they get and how they get them. The Bible says in John 16:33 that in this world you shall have tribulation, but be of good cheer. I've overcome the world. And I know of no philosophy or no thought in life that puts those two ideas together. This is really going to be tough. You're going to be stressed. Your life may be in danger and probably will be, but be of good cheer. Sure. Somehow, you know, that is a contradiction in Scripture, but we know why. Because God says, I am there. And even when you go through those hard times, I will be there. And sometimes I'll choose to make lemonade out of your lemons. So we're going to talk about that concept today. I think it's a great one.
12: Well, I certainly have to agree. And now here is that conversation featuring Dr. James Dobson and his guests, Don and Brenda Jacobson, on today's edition of Family Talk.
11: Well, Don and Brenda Jacobson have been colleagues and friends of Shirley and me for many years. Don was the owner of Multnomah Publishers for 14 years before he sold it to Random House. I'm still half mad at him for doing that. He published a number of my magnificent books, including Love for a Lifetime. Multnomah published that book in 1988. I think that was before you took over and sold at least a million copies of probably more than that. But also Nightlight for Couples, which was your idea, Don, and then Nightlight for Parents. Honestly, those are two of the books that I'm most proud of, and I appreciate working with you on it. Also, Marriage Under Fire, and a number of other books. And Brenda has been a mentor to moms for many years. They have four children, great kids, I might say. And well, we're so glad to have you all here. And we want to talk about your own book, Don. And you've come up not only with a concept about lemonade, and have written a book called God Makes Lemonade, True Stories That Sweeten and Inspire. Mm-hmm. But this is going to be a whole series.
13: We're hoping so.
11: It's almost an enterprise. Isn't that what you have in mind?
13: Well, we sure hope so. We believe it. Just the response we've had from people so far seems like it's touching a nerve. So we believe so.
11: Well, why don't you start by putting your spin on what that means, to have lemons come into your life and have God then do a miracle and turn them into lemonade?
13: Yeah. Well, the verse you gave, I mean, Jesus is really clear. If you're alive, you're going to have tribulation sometime. I mean, whether you have had it or will have it or are in the middle of it, people are going to go through tough times. And the fact of the matter is that we have little control over it. And it, you know, when your mom said to you, now, I don't know if she called you Dr. Dobson, so is it okay, little Jimmy?
11: Are you kidding me?
13: So she said, Jimmy, make lemonade.
11: I won't tell you all the things she called me.
13: So when she said, Jimmy, make lemonade out of lemons, that was your effort.
11: Yeah.
13: And what these stories are about is stories where people have no control. It's like Joseph. I mean, his brothers throw him into a pit. He's sold into slavery. And yet God does something that he has nothing to do with because God's with him the whole time. And so these stories are for people in the middle of pain, in the middle of discouragement. And that's not when we need to hear people say, hey, it'll be okay. It's just hard to hear that from people that it's going to be okay. But you give them a story, you tell them a story of, and they get to see God's faithfulness over and over and again and just provides encouragement for that person in that time.
11: Going back to that scripture again, John 16:33, Jesus was talking to his disciples. It's right before he was crucified. And he spoke these words, and he did not say, in this world you might have tribulation.
13: Yeah. Guaranteed.
11: I mean, he said it is a certainty.
13: Yeah. And definitely happened.
11: Brenda, one of the centerpiece stories in God Makes Lemonade was something that happened to Don early in his life.
0: Yes.
11: He was, I think, 24 years of age. And I'm going to ask him to tell the story, but is that an example of what we're talking about here?
0: Oh, absolutely.
11: And were you all married at that time?
0: We had been married for 3 years and had no kids yet. Mm-hmm. But it changed our lives.
11: And for the better. But we need to talk about that. Don, it had to do with an afternoon where you decided to go hunting alone.
13: Yeah, it did. I was in commercial construction in the time, loved working outdoors, loved working with my hands, with my body. And that particular day, a gunsmith had told me he'd fixed my gun. And I invited a couple guys to go with me as I went and picked up my gun. And nobody was able to come, but I didn't tell anybody I was going hunting, and I didn't tell Brenda that. I headed out into the woods and a couple different places.
11: That's not real smart, Don. You know, nobody knows where you are.
13: I know,
11: you're
13: right?
11: carrying a shotgun.
13: Yeah, 12-gauge shotgun.
11: Yeah. And you just take off late in the day.
13: Yeah. I was a young guy, pretty confident in myself, and just was going to go out just for a quick moment. I grabbed my dog, Big Boy Black Labrador, and we went out, and we were sneaking up, and I could hear

0: there. The ducks quacking out there were sneaking up, and Big Boy was being really loud. And I said, "Big Boy, stay," and trying to get him to be quiet. And then I did, you think the other thing was dumb. This was really dumb. Again, I've hunted all my life, grew up in, you know, doing that in our family. And I reached back and whacked him on the rump with the gun, with the muzzle facing towards me, and the gunsmith had fixed it wrong. And next thing I know, I'm laying 5-6 inches of water face down trying to figure out what had just happened. And I laid there for a moment and I go, "Oh my goodness, I shot myself." And I rolled over back on my back, still laying in water, and just saw my gun laying in half, knew something had gone wrong, you know. And I just said, "Lord, I'm going to need some help on this one." And started asking him. Yeah, I mean, I started trying to shoot SOS shots, but it's kind of hard with a double barrel shotgun that's broken in half. I started yelling. Nobody came. And
1: where did the shell hit you?
0: Right in the side of my stomach, about 4 inches above my hip bone. And one of the most amazing miracles is that not one baby came out. And both you and Ryan know what a shotgun can do.
1: Mm.
0: And not one BB. It's a 12-gauge, number 4 shot, really heavy shot. Not one BB came out. And I'll just flash forward about 30 days after I got out of the hospital. I went back in, and the doctor laid me down on my stomach, and without any anesthesia at all, just went and popped 16 BBs right out of the surface of my back.
1: Uh-huh.
0: And had any of them come out, I would have likely bled to death because I was out there 11 hours before anybody found me.
1: So the shot went all the way through and lodged near your back.
0: Well, yeah, it kind of went everywhere. If you saw my x-rays right now, you'd see BBs spread over in about a 5-inch area because they just kind of went everywhere, nicking organs, intestines, and all of that. And it,
1: now, I cannot believe that you didn't bleed to death because a 12-gauge shotgun with number 4 shot will put a hole in a wall.
0: Yeah.
1: I mean, especially up close like that, it would be about 3 or 4 inches in diameter.
0: It was.
1: And yours lying there, at least what you thought, you were bleeding to death.
0: Oh, absolutely. I knew I was in trouble. And I was praying, "Lord, I need help." I yelled and nobody came. It was about 4 o'clock in November and cool night. And then I stood up. I was able to get up. But once I got up, I could not swing my leg forward. I could only rotate my foot back and forth. And there was extensive nerve damage. So I got back down and started to crawl. And at that point in time, I thought I was going to die because I had this unbelievable pain in my chest. And what we found out later was it was a BB going through my heart and depositing itself in my lungs. So if you see my x-rays right now, you see all these BBs in this on the right side, and then you see one sticking over here in my lung. And the amazing thing is in that moment, I prayed, "Lord," it was a really quick prayer. I said, "Lord, if you're going to take me home, do it quick because it hurts." And in that moment, the pain was gone. I mean, subsided significantly, and I knew if they found me before morning, I was going to live. And that actually plays out later at the ninth day of critical condition. I'll come to that in a moment.
1: All right. Now, that was November in Oregon.
0: Yep.
1: And the sun goes down.
0: Oh, yeah.
1: Very early.
0: Yep.
1: And it gets very cold up there in
0: November. Yeah, it does. Yeah.
1: So you're out there by yourself, and it's dark getting dark.
0: Almost dark. I started crawling out to the land further, and then I was running out of gas really quick. I knew I'm bleeding to death, and I knew if I kept going to my car, I'd never make it. So I laid down on my side underneath a tree, and Big Boy came and laid by me and just kind of held him during the night while I was waiting. Yep, kept me warm. Yeah.
1: And so through the night, you're lying there. Brenda, what were you doing?
2: So when he was late for dinner, we were planning on having guests for dinner that night, some close friends of ours, to watch a TV show of Who Shot JR on Dallas.
1: Oh,
0: true story.
2: That night was it.
1: Kristen, as a matter of fact, shot JR. Sorry, I don't know. I remember.
2: So when he didn't come home for dinner, I was really shocked, especially since he knew we were having guests over. Finally, they showed up, and I said to Eric and Jerry, I said, "Don's not home." And he goes, don't worry about it. You know he has bad tires. Let's just wait till after the show, because it was right at the time for the show.
0: Well, watch the show.
2: So we watched the show. And at about 10 o'clock, we started calling around, 10 o'clock at night. Now, this happened about 4. So he'd already laid out there for hours. And we called my brother, and he kind of mentioned that Don was wanting to go hunting that day. So we looked. I went outside, and the dog wasn't in the kennel. And we kind of said, ah. So we did some more calling around. Anyway, by about 11:30, we'd kind of figured out for sure that he was hunting. And so we kind of divided teams up. My dad and my brother went to one place and that he has hunted before, and my uncle and my cousin went to another. And because there were no cell phones, my dad said, you stay home. Mm-hmm. And stay by the phone. And I go, I can't stay home. I can't stay home. So he said, okay, then you and Eric and Jerry take Roslyn Lake and drive out where he's never hunted before. And so we headed out, and I knew those roads well. However, it was really, really foggy that night, and you couldn't see 10 feet in front of you. So as we were driving down, we missed the road. We finally got back on track and went by Roslyn Lake, and out of the corner of my eye, I saw this glisten, which is really strange because the lights were straight ahead. And I said, we need to pull over and check this. So Eric pulled over, and it was Don's car. Mm-hmm. And I went and got my key, and the engine started. He had no flat tires. We just didn't know why. So we went up to the edge of it.
1: Were you panic-stricken by this point?
2: Well, at this point, I was thinking, you know, what are the possibilities? Because those are the possibilities I thought. You know, his car didn't work. So I'm going, then it started bringing foul play or people into this. So that's what we started thinking, is maybe he's being held or, you know, something like that's going on. As we were driving, we went up to the bank, the top of the bank, and Eric yelled, Don, loudly. And then he goes, did you hear that? And his wife and I looked at him and said, no. And he yelled again, he goes, did you hear that? And we said, no. And he goes, get back in the car. I'm going in. So his wife and I got back in the car, and Eric started barreling through the woods.
0: And he heard Big Boy barking.
1: Oh, that's what he was hearing.
0: Yeah, well, you heard. No, I was totally conscious. And you ask if I lost conscious. I don't know. I remember being awake a lot. I bet I went to sleep. I may have lost conscious, but I was awake in that moment. And the timing was amazing. You talk about the cool evenings. God just totally used the temperature to slow my metabolism down, which actually came out later because it was very close to hypothermia when they finally got me. But Eric came in.
1: That reduced the bleeding.
0: Big time, yeah. Yeah, yeah, it slowed everything down. By the time, Eric, between my voice and the dog, Eric came in. And I know what the voice of an angel sounds like now, you know. It sounds like Eric, you know, right? And but he got there. He said, Bud, how you doing? I said, pretty good. Shot myself. And he said, well, I'll go get out. I said, you know, I was able to walk early. I get up earlier by myself. I'll bet if you helped me, I could get up. Of course, by now, I'd lost so much blood. He helped me get up, and I just swooned. I went down, and he took off running. And I just laid there, and he took off to go get some help and went back to the car.
2: So he comes back out to where we were and said, Brenda, don't worry. Don just shot himself in the midsection. Huh. I just kind of went, are you kidding me? So we went to a neighbor and woke him up and he had told Eric that he was thirsty. So when we went to this farmhouse, he mentioned that, and this farmer brought out some homemade grape juice in this jar. And was going to take it out to him.
0: So these guys, they called the fire department, and it's a volunteer fire department, and everybody showed up, a couple of fire trucks, a couple of police trucks, just a lot. But in the meantime, they came back out there, got a coat on me because I was so cold, and they brought this can of grape juice. And I'm so thirsty. I can't wait to drink it. And I don't know about you guys, but I've never met a jar that's going to keep a lid on, especially, I might add, if my friend's not just so thirsty there. But these two big guys, this farmer, and my construction worker buddy could not get the lid open. And you know, I've been sent home from surgery for drinking a cup of coffee because you'll drown. They don't want it in there in your lungs. And I just felt like there's an old angel sitting over there just saying, "Not happening, boy. Sorry." Mm. Yeah, I just didn't let them take the lid off. And just because with where my condition is, I would have drowned in surgery likely.
1: Did you have the energy to pray through the night?
0: I was praying, yeah, during the night and hearing the geese go over and mocking me with their honks and, you know, shouldn't have been out of your own, you know.
1: So they got you in an ambulance.
0: Well, actually, they couldn't for a while. What happened was they got the team out there and they tried to get IVs into me and my veins had all collapsed. And so they couldn't move me. And so they called in an ambulance company and they brought in a pair of plastic pants, put them around me, pressurized and pushed the blood back up into my vitals and finally got the IVs back in and were able to start carrying me out. But remember, it was so foggy that night. And this is where it's really, really interesting what God did here.
2: I was sitting in the police car and listening to them keep changing the hospital location to a closer and closer hospital. Finally, they changed it to Gresham Hospital, which was 5 miles from there, but it was a little dinky country hospital. And he was almost dead. But they didn't think he would live the helicopter ride to get to one of the major hospitals. So we went there. But when the police officer said to me, turned around and she said, "I've never seen someone as calm as you are in a situation like this." And that's when I
1: That's not really your nature, is it, Brenda? Do you typically stay calm?
2: No, not really. In fact, wounds and blood and the thought of that is something that kind of freaks me out. So it was definitely the Lord. But while I was sitting there, they were talking with the Lifelight helicopter and saying, "There is no way we're going to be able to land this helicopter. We might as well go back to home base." And they said, "Well, just keep coming. Just try. We have to try." And so they came, and about 5 minutes before they were going to land, the fog cleared, totally cleared. And the moon shone and the stars shone. And the helicopter was able to land.
0: Yeah, and same thing happened. They picked me up and took me away. The same exact thing happened at Gresham Hospital. Right before we got there, the fog just rolled out. And they landed, and they were scrambling like crazy trying to get out there before the fog. And they got socked in for 5 hours. And pretty amazing. As I was being wheeled into the hospital, one orderly said, "You're in luck." Just shot myself. I'm in luck, right? They said, "No, Dr. John Brosi is on call tonight. He's on call one weekend, every 8 weekends. He's known in Portland for his ability to deal with wounds because he did his internship and a lot of his doctoring in Africa and had a lot of, just at a time when there was need for that. And so he was just a specialist. What I didn't know at the time is a Christian who also happened to go to our church. I had just never met him." So we went in and They had to do – this was 1980, and they had to warm me up because my body was so close to hypothermia. But again, God did everything, waited until the last moment on everything just to give himself the most glory. But they had to warm my blood up. Everything they did, they had to warm me up and finally did the surgery. And from, I think, about 4 to 7 o'clock, and when he came out of the surgery, went to Brenda and said some kind of sobering things.
2: Yes. The doctor walked up to me and said – "If he lives, he'll have a permanent colostomy for the rest of his life.
0: And he'll never walk again."
2: And he'll never walk again.
0: Yeah. Yeah.
2: If he lives. Actually, his first words to me were, "He's still alive," which they hadn't anticipated him living through the surgery.
1: All right. I just looked up at the clock, and we're out of time, which angers me because when I really get into a story like this, you want to hear the outcome. Mm-hmm. We're going to have to make people come back next time because we're not going to get it all said. And the essence of it is that we've got you at the hospital and you're between life and death. You have survived to this moment. You've had a great physician who it's obvious the Lord was looking out for you. be of good cheer. But we still don't know. We know you survived because you're sitting here, but we don't know how.
0: Yeah.
1: And so we're going to pick it up right here next time, if you can be with us again.
0: We'd love to.
1: All right. Brenda, thanks for your part in telling the story, and you've got more to say to us. And so we're going to have to say goodbye to our listeners. I'm sorry, folks. It just worked out that way.
3: Well, what a place to leave off. 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They are one and the same. Well, I'm Roger Marsh, and on behalf of all of us here at Family Talk and the Dr. James Dobson Family Institute, thanks so much for listening today. Be sure to join us again next time right here for part two of the conversation that Dr. Dobson had with Don and Brenda Jacobson. They'll finish sharing their remarkable story of survival and hope. That's coming up right here on the next edition of Dr. James Dobson's Family Talk, the voice you trust for the family you love. This has been a presentation of the Dr. J.
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12: Number one, you're not a perfect parent.
11: What?
12: And your child is not a perfect child. And your child does not need a perfect parent. Your child has a perfect Savior. And that's what your child needs. What your child needs is for you to be a

0: Life has a way of handing out names. Successful, disappointing, difficult, too much, not enough. Sometimes the name came from somebody else. Sometimes it came from one bad decision. And sometimes you've repeated it so long, it started sounding like the truth. But God does not identify you by the worst moment in your story. In Christ, failure is not your name. Shame is not your name. Forgotten is not your name. You are known. You are loved. You are someone mercy came looking for. Grace tells the truth about sin, then tells a greater truth about what Jesus has done with it. So be careful which name you answer to today. The loudest voice is not always the one with authority. Let the one who made you tell you who you are. The Cornerstone, part of your mix, part of your life.
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3: This court sentences you to 30 days. Next case, bailiff.
4: Odyssey Municipal Court, docket number 33133, petition for sentence reduction. F. Bailey Babcock, representing.
5: Yes, Your Honor, that's us.
3: All right, Mr. Babcock, make your case.
5: Your Honor, my client has served half of his sentence without objection or complaint. But the terms of his sentence have made it almost impossible for him to earn a living. That must be construed as cruel and unusual punishment. Further, he has gone from being a productive member of society to being a burden on the community. Surely this wasn't the court's intention when it handed down its judgment.
3: Surely. What solution do you propose?
5: We humbly request that his sentence be reduced to time served, and that he be allowed to once again pursue his livelihood.
3: I see. Well, his record shows exemplary behavior, and since his conviction was of a strictly nonviolent nature, I'll consent to your request. Sentence is hereby reduced to time served. That means you're free to go, Mr. Rathbone?
6: Huh? Free? I'm free? You mean that's it? No more picking up trash or cleaning the park?
5: Nope. Congratulations.
6: Hey, you did it, Babcock. Hey, I want to thank you. And thank you, Your Honor. And I just want to say...
3: Please, Mr. Rathbone, don't say anything. Just go before I change my mind.
5: Come on, Bob. Let's get out of here.
6: Right.
3: Next case, bailiff.
4: Docket number 33134, People versus Lyle Erickson.
5: Bart, slow down. Where are you going in such a rush?
6: Where am I going? Where do you think? I'm going to get my store back from Edwin Blackguard.
7: You want to what?
6: Buy back the Electric Palace from you.
7: Surely you jest.
6: Surely I don't. Edwin, I told you before, I really love this place and I want it back. Now, I'll give you $5,000 down and pay you off the rest.
7: Where did you get $5,000?
6: Well, let's just say I put it away for a rainy day. Look, who cares where I got it? The point is, I have it, and I'm willing to give it to use. What do you say? Is it a deal?
7: In a word, no.
6: No?
7: No.
6: But
7: however, the store is doing well, thanks in no small part to your management. And you are therefore more than welcome to stay on, if you so choose.
6: Yeah, but listen...
7: Bart, you really caught me at a bad time. I'm on my way to the Harlequin Theater to rehearse my new production, one of my greatest roles, Shylock in The Merchant of Venice. If you'll excuse me. Shakespeare, the car!
8: Right out back, sir.
7: Ah, well then, the door!
8: Opening it now, sir.
7: Farewell, faithful Bart. A flight of angels sing thee to thy rest, and be sure to lock up when you leave. Ta-ta!
6: Be sure to lock up when you leave. Ta-ta! Oh, ta-ta him. There has got to be a way for me to get this store back. It's my inheritance. Yeah, but I am the one who built it up. I'm the guy who turned it into something to be proud of, and then Regis gives it to you free and clear. It ain't fair. It ain't fair. Wait a minute. Not free and clear. Inheritance? That's it. Inheritance. Where's the phone? Oh, Barty boy, sometimes you really outdo yourself. Hello, operator? Would you get me the number for the Internal Revenue Service, please? That's right. The IRS.
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10: How now, Shylock? What news among the merchants? Tell us, do you hear whether Antonio have had any loss at sea or no?
7: Ha! A bankrupt! A prodigal who dares scarce show his head on the Rialto! A beggar that used to come so smug upon the mart! Let him look to his bond!
10: Why, I am sure if he forfeit, thou wilt not take his flesh. What's that good for?
7: If it will feed nothing else, it will feed my revenge.
11: Bravo! Bravo! That was wonderful!
7: Well, thank you very much, whoever you are, but I wasn't finished yet.
10: Oh, sorry. Are you Mr. Edwin Blaggard?
7: The one and only. Who are you?
10: My name is Leech.
7: I'm so sorry.
10: My card.
7: Harold J. Leech, Internal Revenue Service.
10: You from the IRS? I'm a field agent.
7: What can I do for you, Mr. Leech?
10: My office has learned that you recently inherited some property, a store called the Electric Palace?
7: Yes, but I paid the property tax on it.
10: Oh, we know. Unfortunately, what you haven't paid is the inheritance tax.
7: Inheritance tax?
10: Yes, I have the bill right here.
7: $5,000?
10: No, wait. Let me see that. Oh, sorry. There, that's right.
7: Well, I should think so. $10,000?
10: With penalties and interest, yes. You really shouldn't ignore our notices, Mr. Blaggard.
7: Notices? What notices?
12: We've never received any notices.
10: We sent them to your store. That is unfortunate. You see, the money is now due in full.
7: But I don't have $10,000.
12: Can't we work out some sort of payment plan, Mr. Leech?
10: Of course. But I'll need at least half before I leave town tomorrow.
7: Half? I don't have that either.
10: I see. Well, if you can't pay, then I'm afraid you'll have to attach your businesses, including this theater.
7: What?
12: Can't we work out a payment plan for the payment plan?
10: I'm sorry, I really am. But there's nothing I can do. The paperwork has already been filed, and the only way to stop it is to get me that down payment. I'm staying at the Odyssey Hotel. By the way, I really did think your performance was wonderful.
7: How nice! I'll be the finest actor in debtor's prison.
12: There aren't any debtor's prisons here, sir.
7: Oh, what am I going to do, Shakespeare?
12: Well, there's always a loan.
7: Have you forgotten? No bank will have us.
12: Credit cards?
7: Maxed out.
12: Then I have but one suggestion left, sir.
7: And that is?
12: Talk to Jack Allen.
7: Ah. Oh, what a rogue and peasant slave am I.
13: Edwin, what's the matter?
7: Matter enough. Jack, faithful friend, I have something I must ask you. It's very difficult for me to do so, but extremely important nonetheless.
13: What is it?
7: Will you loan me $5,000?
13: What?
7: Please, Jack, please.
13: Edwin, what is this all about?
7: Oh, I've had a visit from the IRS. They told me I owe an inheritance tax on the Electric Palace to the tune of $10,000.
13: $10,000?
7: That's just what I said. They're letting me pay it off in $5,000 installments, but the first one is due tomorrow. If I don't pay, they'll attach the store. Please loan me the money, Jack. Please.
13: I would if I could, Edwin, but I don't have $5,000.
7: Oh. What about Jason?
13: He's on a fishing trip. I wouldn't know how to get in touch with him.
7: Oh, cursed fate. The real irony is I actually will have the money soon.
13: You will?
7: Mm-hmm. As you know, we are currently in rehearsals for one of my best roles, Shylock in The Merchant of Venice. Mm-hmm. We have money pledged for every ticket, but I won't actually get the money until we open, and that's not for another 4 weeks.
13: Hmm. Must be some other way to get the money. Bart?
7: Bart, old friend and comrade.
6: Oh, so now that you need money, I'm your old friend and comrade.
7: Please, Bart, I beg you. I have nowhere else to turn. You're my last hope.
13: You have $5,000?
6: As a matter of fact, yeah.
7: I'm at your mercy, Bart. Will you loan me the money?
6: Yeah, sure.
7: Oh, thank you, thank you, thank
13: you. A minute, Edwin, please. What kind of interest rate are you charging, Bart?
6: No interest.
7: None?
6: Nope.
13: That's too rich. You must want something.
6: Hand me that pad of paper and a pen, will you? Mm-hmm. We'll just throw up a little contract here. Now, let's see. Bart Rathbun hereby agrees to loan Edwin Blackguard, that's with two A's?
7: Yes.
6: The sum of $5,000, interest free.
7: Uh-huh.
6: Now, you say you're going to get the money in 4 weeks.
7: As soon as my show opens, yes.
6: Edwin Blackguard.
7: Two A's.
6: Yeah, I got it. Agrees to repay the $5,000 to Bart Rathbone in exactly 4 weeks. Sound good?
7: Sounds very good. Hand me the pen.
6: Sure. But, just to make it interesting.
13: I knew it. The other shoe. All right, Bart. What do you really want?
6: I'll write it down.
13: Probably your firstborn child.
7: Good. I'm a bachelor. Although I suppose he could take Shakespeare.
6: There.
7: In the event that Edwin Blackguard fails to repay the $5,000 on time, Bart Rathbun will immediately take ownership of the Electric Palace and the Harlequin Theater.
13: Bart!
6: It's the same deal he's getting from the IRS, only mine's better. I'm giving him the 4 weeks.
7: That's true, Jack.
13: Oh, you're all heart, Bart.
6: What's the big deal? He's already got the money coming in, right?
7: Right.
6: So, as long as the show opens, there's nothing to worry about. We got a deal?
7: Hand me the pen.
13: Edwin, wait.
7: Jack, I have no other choice. But you've got yourself a deal.
6: Hello? Clean Sweep Floor Service? Bart Rathbun here. Listen, the floor of the stage at the Harlequin Theater is looking real ratty. It needs a nice cleaning and a good thick coat of wax. Think you can handle that for me? Great.
7: Oh, hurry up with the door, Shakespeare. We missed an entire day of rehearsal yesterday, and we must make up for it today.
12: After you, sir.
7: As it should be. Now, we'll begin with Shylock. Act 1, scene 3.
12: Mr. Blackguard! Sir!
2: 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We always love hearing from you.
7: A broken leg, Shakespeare. A broken leg!
12: I'm so sorry, sir.
6: Edwin, I came as soon as I heard. How did this happen?
7: How did this happen? How? Somebody waxed the stage floor. That's how.
12: He slid all the way across it and landed in the orchestra pit.
6: Ooh! Must have been painful.
7: My bass drum will never be the same.
6: boy, talk about rotten luck.
7: Oh, don't play innocent with me, Bart. You waxed that floor, didn't you?
6: I most certainly did not. I had the clean sweep floor service do it.
12: Bart, how could you?
6: Hey, it looked really ratty. I thought I was doing you a favor.
7: Oh, please. Ah, this all makes sense now. You called the IRS.
12: And kept the notices about the inheritance tax from us.
6: I don't know what you're talking about.
7: But I demand that you tear up that contract.
6: What? No way. You took my $5,000 in good faith, Edwin.
12: But you had the stage floor waxed.
6: Hey, can I help it if he goes jumping around the stage all the time? It's a wonder he hasn't broken something sooner.
7: But show a little mercy.
6: I did show mercy, and I'm still showing it. You got almost 4 weeks to pay back the money.
7: But this cast will be on for 6 weeks. I can't perform. I have to cancel the show.
6: Oh, now that is a shame.
7: But...
6: Look, Edwin, it's too bad about your leg.
12: Too bad.
6: But a contract is a contract, and you signed this one with both eyes open.
7: Yes, but...
6: I am not going to tear it up. You still got a fair chance, almost 4 weeks, to figure out how to put on that play.
12: Oh, no.
6: But the contract stays. Ta-ta!
7: Bart is immovable, Jack. He won't tear up the contract. All is truly lost.
13: Oh, now
7: farewell, Electric Palace. Farewell, Harlequin Theater.
13: Edwin, please.
7: Farewell, Mumsy.
13: Oh. Now, Edwin, you can't give up yet. You still have more than 3 weeks to think of something.
7: Ah, you're looking for a happy ending, Jack. That only happens in plays and at the movies.
12: Sir, are you certain you can't perform?
7: Well, perhaps Long John Silver, yes. Shakespeare, look at me. You know how physical my Shylock is, and that's what the public wants to see.
13: What if it's not for the public, Edwin? In fact, what if there's no audience at all? Could you perform it then?
7: Well, I suppose so. But why would I want to perform for no audience? What good would that do?
13: Might not do any good. Or it might do a lot of good.
12: How?
13: By giving Bart a taste of his own medicine.
7: Jack, what in the world are you talking about?
13: I'm talking about letting the Merchant of Venice make our point for us. Now listen, here is what we'll do. Come on, Bart.
6: Jack, why are we here at this Harlequin Theater?
13: We're doing what you said.
6: Huh?
13: You said we need to figure out how to put on this play. That's what we're doing. And we need your help.
6: My help?
13: Yeah. We need you to play a part. Here's the script.
6: A part? No, wait a minute. I ain't no actor.
13: Nonsense. I've heard you on kids' radio before. You were pretty good.
6: Yeah?
13: Yes.
6: You did?
13: Uh-huh.
6: Well, what would I have to do?
13: Just stand right here on the stage and read the lines marked Antonio.
6: Antonio.
13: Right. Hit it, guys. In the town of Venice, there live two friends named Antonio and Bassanio.
14: Greetings, one and all.
13: Bassanio suffered from a problem afflicting many in the world today.
12: Love, Antonio. I'm in love.
13: Bart, it's your line.
6: Huh? Hmm. Oh. Again, Bassanio? And pray tell, what is the name of thy fair creature to whom you have given your heart?
12: Her name is Portia.
6: Portia? You're in love with a car?
13: Bart, stick to the script.
6: Okay.
12: Her name is Portia. Her golden locks hang on her temples like a golden fleece. But alas, I cannot marry her, for penniless am I, and penniless remain.
6: Huh?
12: Money, Antonio. I need money.
6: Oh, well then why didn't thou say so? How much dost thou needest?
12: 3,000 ducats.
6: 3,000? Listen, Bessie, no woman is worth that, and I ain't even sure what a ducat is.
13: Bart, stop ad-libbing.
6: All right. I wouldst willingly give you the money thou dost require, but I myself am temporarily strapped for ready cash, my entire fortune being vested in various shipping ventures. In other words, I ain't got the scratch, bub.
12: Alas and alack! Woe is me, a poor pawn in love's cruel game.
13: Antonio felt very sorry for his friend.
6: Yeah, but I still don't know what a ducat is.
13: So sorry, in fact, that he decided to do something he would never normally do.
6: I do? What?
13: He decided to borrow 3,000 ducats from a usurer.
6: A hoosierer?
13: A usurer, a moneylender.
6: Oh, a loan shark.
13: His name was Shylock.
7: Hail, Antonio.
6: Edwin.
7: No. Shylock. So, thou dost desire 3,000 ducats for thy friend.
6: Well, yeah, if it ain't too much trouble.
7: Trouble. Trouble enough. Need I remind you of the insults I have endured at your expense? You call me a cutthroat dog! But now you need my help. What should I say to you? Shall I bend low with bated breath and whisper? Fair sir, you spit on me and called me a dog. And for these courtesies, I'll lend you this much money.
6: Well, yeah, please.
7: And so I shall.
6: Really?
13: Yes, Shylock drew up a contract that stated he agreed to lend Antonio the money for 2 months with no interest.
6: Wow, that's great!
13: Under one condition.
6: Uh-oh. Okay, let's have it.
7: Should you not repay the money on the date it is due, I have the right to remove a pound of flesh from your body.
6: What? Oh, there is no way that I would sign a contract like that.
13: Antonio agreed and signed the contract.
6: Wait a minute.
13: For Antonio knew that his ships were due in a full month before the date of payment.
6: A month? Yeah, you heard him. I got a month.
13: And so Antonio gave Bassanio the money, which Bassanio used to wed fair Portia, while Antonio waited nervously for his ships to come in.
6: They'll be here. They'll be here.
13: Unfortunately?
6: Oh, that don't bode well.
13: A storm came and swept the ships into the bottom of the sea. Antonio's fortune was lost.
6: Alas and alack.
13: And at the end of 2 months, Shylock came for his payment.
7: Antonio.
6: Oh, now, wait a minute. Now, can't we work something out here?
7: No. No deals will be made, for a contract is a contract.
6: Hey, now, look, show a little mercy, huh?
7: Mercy. Mercy to you? You who have disgraced me and hindered me at every turn. You who have laughed at my losses, mocked at my gains, thwarted my bargains, heated mine enemies, cooled my friends.
6: Whoa, now, who are all these people?
7: My friends. If you prick us, do we not bleed? If you tickle us, do we not laugh? If you poison us, do we not die? And if you wrong us, shall we not revenge?
15: Revenge!
16: Shylock must have his revenge!
6: No, wait a minute.
15: Not the contract!
16: The contract!
6: What's going on here?
15: The contract!
6: Get away from me!
15: Hey,
6: let go! Let go!
15: Come, Shylock!
16: Fulfill the contract!
6: Edwin!
7: And now, Antonio, your punishment is at hand.
13: What's the matter, Bart?
6: He was coming after me with a knife.
13: It's just the play, Bart. Remember the play?
6: Oh, yeah, the play. But what about the knife?
7: This? Rubber.
6: Rubber?
7: Rubber.
6: Oh, yeah. Rubber. What do you know? Boy, you guys really had me going there for a minute.
13: Good. Then I take it we've made our point.
6: Point?
13: About what it feels like not to be shown any mercy.
6: That's what all this was about?
13: I guess we didn't make our point. Yes, Bart, it's like I told you before. You were shown a great mercy by your judge. He reduced your sentence. Now you need to pass that mercy on to Edwin.
6: But I want my store back.
7: Bart, I can't lose the Electric Palace. It's the only way I have to support my invalid mother. Without it, she'll be out in the cold.
6: Really?
7: Yes. I'll pay you the money back, I promise. I just need a little more time, please.
6: All right. I'll tear up the contract.
13: Oh, good, Bart.
15: Congratulations,
7: thank you,
15: sir.
6: You can pay me back whenever you get the money. Say, 5% interest?
13: Fair enough.
7: Done.
17: Once again, Mr. Blackguard, bravo! Bravo!
7: Oh, well, thank you. Oh, Mr. Leech.
13: Who?
7: The IRS agent.
13: And your name is Leech? I'm so sorry.
7: You're not here for the second payment already, are you?
10: Oh, no. Actually, I'm here to see you, Mr. Rathbone.
6: Me?
10: Yes. When Mr. Blaggard mentioned where he got the money to pay his inheritance tax, I pulled your file.
6: You did?
10: Yes. You never reported that $5,000, did you? You never paid tax on it.
6: Well,
10: Naughty, naughty, Mr. Rathbone. You'd better come down off the stage. You and I are going to have a little talk.
6: But you see,
13: Oh, what a tangled web we weave.
7: When first we practice to deceive.
18: One of the most famous passages in all literature about mercy is in The Merchant of Venice, the play Edwin was doing. It goes, "Earthly power doth then show likest gods, when mercy tempers justice." What does it mean? Well, simply put, it means that when we show mercy to someone, we're behaving like God wants us to behave, like God himself would behave, and has behaved towards us. And while William Shakespeare said it well, I like the way the Bible says it a whole lot better in James chapter 2, verse 13. You must show mercy to others, or God will not show mercy to you. Mercy triumphs over judgment. Well, that's all for now. If you'd like to write to me, I'd love to hear from you. 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
21: 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They have to be consistent. Your right to put up signs is constitutionally protected, but be sure you know how to do it, and be sure if you have an HOA that you know the terms of it.
22: The Legal Alert with Attorney David Gibbs Jr. is a presentation of this station and the Christian Law Association.
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0: This is John MacArthur with another edition of Portraits of Grace. Despite the benefits of bank accounts, stocks, bonds, and a myriad of other investment opportunities, every earthly inheritance eventually is lost. Death will ultimately separate you from them. The influence of sin and corruption doesn't apply only to finances, it affects everything. Paul said the whole creation is subjected to emptiness. Nothing on earth escapes sin's corruption. But your eternal inheritance is not like any earthly thing. It is imperishable, undefiled, unfading. No one can steal it, and nothing can corrupt it or diminish it in any way. It's yours to enjoy to its fullest throughout all eternity. Don't pursue perishable things. Instead, pursue God's kingdom and the joy of eternal riches. This is John MacArthur thanking you for being a portrait of grace.
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3: American Family News, I'm Robert Thornton. Attorneys for a Venezuelan man who was allegedly shot by an ICE agent during a traffic stop in Texas over the weekend said he is still at a detention center with a bullet lodged in his back. Texas Democrat Representative Lloyd Doggett called for people to put Democrats in power in order to pass reforms for ICE.
4: The most effective protest will be at the polls in 43 days to change the people who are giving the orders, who are telling ICE to ignore the law and do whatever it pleases.
3: Republicans have defended ICE as necessary for securing the border and protecting American lives. The Department of Homeland Security said it was investigating the shooting and said the man was in the country illegally and had a final order of removal. Austin Mayor Kirk Watson called for the city's police to be a part of the investigation. Dutch officials are preparing for the United States to impose a tough new round of sanctions on the International Criminal Court over what the Trump administration sees as overstepping its authority. Officials in the court's host country, the Netherlands, have been notified that the sanctions are imminent and are looking at ways to help the tribunal keep operating, including paying staff, protecting witnesses, and maintaining the detention facility. According to diplomatic and government officials with knowledge who spoke on condition of anonymity. The U.S. Department of Transportation and the FAA roll out their new AI-based air traffic system. Here's Fox's Gernal Scott.
24: DOT Secretary Sean Duffy launched the new smart air control system, saying $12.5 billion from Congress is fixing how planes are tracked in the skies. But new tech and AI being used should not be a concern.
25: It's always going to be